0: territory of the Clade Lee Tene, the Caribou, the Northern Rockies, and to wherever else the signal lands.
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8: Wait. Hello, everyone. My name is Phyllis Webstad from the Stockholm Khatlam First Nation, located at Daw Creek and Kennu Creek in central British Columbia. The video you are about to watch briefly outlines the history of Canada and the Indigenous peoples of North America. The film was developed to provide information for use in schools and for the general public. The subject is Canadian history, residential schools, and Crown policy towards Indigenous people. The video offers a research timeline to guide us through an understanding of how Indigenous culture and identity were influenced over the centuries through contact and attempts by the government of the day at the destruction of Indigenous culture and language and assimilation of Indigenous into European culture. Please review this program with consideration to the future and the positive changes that may be possible with understanding and greater clarity of the past.
9: Our timeline begins in 1491 with the distribution of First Nations in the territory known as the Dominion of Canada. European conquest begins with the arrival of fishing fleets along the eastern coast and exploration seeking a route to China and India. France explores Upper North America. The beaver fur trade was established around 1580. Colonies began settling in 1608 along the St. Lawrence Seaway and New Brunswick. English colonies are founded along the American East Coast. This brings England and France into conflict over ownership of North America. The Hudson's Bay Company is given English charter to economically exploit the area known as Rupert's Land. Trade ties with First Nations are developed to provide animal furs for the European markets. Alliances are built between the European powers and some First Nations. The English, working with the Iroquois, and the French with the Algonquin, fought wars involving both European troops and their First Nations allies over control of land and trade. War in Europe over the Spanish royal succession involved concessions in North America. In defeat, France recognized English title to Rupert's Land, Newfoundland, and Acadia. The Far West is recognized as open to traders of all nations. Wolfe defeats Montcalm on the Plains of Abraham. The Treaty of Paris is signed in 1763, where France cedes North America to Britain. The Royal Proclamation provided legal protection for both the French colonists and First Nations under the British Crown. Central to the Royal Proclamation was the separation of lands from those forming French and British parts of North America as an Indian reserve, and formally recognizing that First Nations had the right of occupation of the land. The proclamation also implemented a process whereby First Nations lands could be purchased by the Crown through treaty for British settlement and development. The American Revolution ended with the 1783 Treaty of Paris. Britain cedes land below the Great Lakes to the United States of America. A war is fought over the land west of the Mississippi River between Britain and the United States, with different First Nations fighting on each side. Supporting the British, Tecumseh fights for return of the Indian Reserve lost to First Nations during the American Revolution. First Nations, friendly to the British Crown, moved north of the border into Upper Canada. The London Conventions established boundaries between the United States and Great Britain, from the Great Lakes to the Rocky Mountains. The Hudson's Bay Company merges with Northwest Fur Trading Company. The Oregon Treaty cedes Oregon and Washington State to the United States. While the First Nations in the East began to be assimilated into European culture, the Western tribal groups continued with their traditional ways of life and developing an economic partnership with the Hudson's Bay Company. The First Nations of Eastern Canada were eager to educate themselves and their children with European technology. At the request of chiefs, schools were set up where populations warranted. In 1831, the Mohawk Residential School was opened in Brantford to provide education opportunities for First Nations in Ontario. The British government had its own ideas of what it wanted for the education of First Nations people. As well, assimilation of Indians into mainstream society was beginning to be discussed. The Bagot Commission report of 1844 proposed that the separation of children from their parents would be the best way to achieve assimilation. In 1847, Egerton Ryerson, superintendent for education, recommended that First Nations education focus on religious instruction and on agricultural training. Meanwhile, the British Canadian colonies continued to grow. Treaties were signed by the British Crown to provide more land for the settler immigrants in Upper Canada. The Douglas Treaties are negotiated between 1850 and 1854, transferring to the Crown areas on Vancouver Island. In the province of Canada, all adult Indian males who can speak, read, and write English or French will be enfranchised and renounce their Indian status and become feudal British subjects. The British North America Act incorporated Canada as a nation, with federal responsibility for First Nations and land reserved for First Nations. Health, education, and resource management were given to the provinces. In the first federal election, only a small percentage of the population could vote. Voters were men with real property of value. Women, Negroes, and First Nations were not allowed to vote. The Act for the Enfranchisement of Indians creates categories of compulsory enfranchisement, with resulting loss of First Nations status for many. Louis Riel leads the Métis in Manitoba as the Hudson's Bay Company turns over Rupert's Land to Canada. This is conditional on Canada entering into treaties with First Nations before legal ownership is achieved. Manitoba joins Canada in 1870. Louis Riel goes into exile in the United States. British Columbia joins Canada under altered conditions of confederation. Between 1871 and 1876, treaties were signed across the prairies along the southern border, giving land access between British Columbia and Canada. The Dominion Lands Act encourages European settlement in the prairies by giving 160 acres of land to settlers who will live on the farm and cultivate at least 40 acres. The federal government combines previous legislation and new laws into the Canadian Indian Act, covering all the territory the federal government controls. First Nations people become wards of the state. Traditional village organization is replaced by a band council structure. The federal government defines delivery of education for First Nations youth separate from the provincial responsibility. A superintendent general is set up to oversee Indian agents in a federal department. Indian agents oversee and control all aspects of First Nations life and freedoms. The Davin Report recommends the creation of a system of industrial schools where First Nations children can be sent to remove them from their parents' influence and teach the children English culture. By 1880, 11 industrial schools were operating in Canada. The Canadian federal government authorizes the implementation of residential industrial schools throughout the West. In this year, potlatch and gatherings are outlawed under the Indian Act. Education of children is given in large part to church-run residential schools. Laws are introduced limiting First Nations people in fishing, hunting, and other food-gathering activities. The Transcontinental Railroad was completed across the treaty lands of the Southern Prairies. Land was transferred by British Columbia to the control of Canada to allow rail access to Port Moody. British Columbia First Nations treaties remain unsigned. Louis Riel leads the Métis and seeks the support of the First Nations over grievances of land ownership and government treaty obligations. The Canadian government declares the Northwest in rebellion. Troops are sent quickly using the Canadian Pacific Railroad to put the rebellion down. Defeated at Batoche, Riel is hanged, Poundmaker jailed. Pass laws are brought into effect. First Nations could not leave the reserve without a pass. Passes are issued by Indian agents. The federal government enters into formal agreements with Christian churches to operate residential schools. Duncan Campbell Scott becomes Deputy Superintendent General of the Department of Indian Affairs. His stated objective was assimilation. He led the department until 1932. By 1896, 45 residential industrial schools are operating in Canada. Between 1899 and 1930, the federal government signed treaties in the northern areas of the Prairies, Yukon, and Ontario. In 1912, the district of Ungava was transferred to the province of Quebec, subject to the government signing treaties with First Nations. The Northern Quebec Agreement was finally signed in 1975. Opposition parties criticized government overspending on industrial schools. In response, the Minister of Indian Affairs states, "It has never been the policy of the Department for the design of industrial schools to turn Indian pupils out to compete with whites. The government changes policy, whereby industrial schools would now focus exclusively on agriculture. Aboriginal boys would become handy all-round farmers, and Aboriginal girls would learn the skills to become excellent housekeepers. The Northwest Territories are divided to become the provinces of Alberta, Saskatchewan, and portions added to Manitoba." In another amendment to the Indian Act, First Nations can be removed from reserves located near or within towns of more than 8,000 inhabitants, further isolating First Nations from mainstream society. Dr. Bryce, medical inspector, delivers a report on residential school students' health. Portions are suppressed as they reflect badly on the department. Mortality rates at some schools ranged from 30% to 60% over a five-year period. In 1919, Duncan Campbell Scott abolishes the post of medical inspector for Indian residential schools. In 1922, Dr. Bryce published a complete report on these findings entitled "A National Crime." The Grand Trunk Pacific Railway completes its northern route across the prairie provinces from Winnipeg to Prince Rupert. All Western Aboriginals must seek Indian Affairs permission through the Indian agents before appearing in Aboriginal costume in any public dance, exhibition, or pageant. Wars break out between the European states, eventually becoming global. More than 3,500 status First Nations sign up and serve in the Canadian Expeditionary Force in France. First Nations children between age 7 and 15 are legally forced to attend residential and industrial schools. Police officers are obliged to arrest

anyone soliciting funds for Aboriginal legal claims without special license from the Superintendent General. Indian agents had power over the status First Nations people and exercised it with the intent of keeping the people quiet and on the reserve. Troublemakers could be denied passes to get off the reserve or put in jail. The Supreme Court of Canada determines that Inuits are to be classified as Indian, and that the departments that managed Northern affairs would also manage Inuit affairs. At least 3,000 status Indians, including 72 women, enlisted, as well as an unknown number of Inuit, Métis, and other natives. At least 17 decorations were earned, including Tommy Prince, who received the Military Medal for Bravery. The federal government begins to apply provincial curriculum standards to residential schools and to integrate Aboriginal students into regular schools. Status First Nations are permitted to vote in British Columbia's elections. New Indian Act amendments in 1951 removed the restrictions on potlatch, gatherings, and feast laws. Large groups and family could gather again under the new law. The restriction on funding First Nations legal claims was removed. It was noted that after 100 years of residential schools and with 10,000 students enrolled that year, it had become apparent First Nations people were not being assimilated into mainstream Canada. Further, the level of education in these schools was far below Canadian standards. A policy of integration was now proposed as the best way to proceed as the residential school curriculums was reformed to meet new national standards. The schools were slowly being replaced by reserve day schools. In 1960, status First Nations in Canada were permitted to vote in federal elections. The partnership between the government and churches was brought to an end. All remaining residential schools come under federal control. By 1979, 1,200 students remain enrolled in 12 residential schools across Canada. With the repatriation of Canada's new constitution, the Act recognizes the British Crown responsibility to protect existing Aboriginal and treaty rights. The last Indian residential school closes in northern British Columbia. The Order of the Oblates of Mary Immaculate apologize for their role in the Indian residential school system. The Cariboo Tribal Council publishes The Impact of the Residential School, which contributes to the framework for the Royal Commission on Aboriginal Peoples. The Anglican Church of Canada apologizes for their part in residential schools. The Presbyterian Church apology to residential school survivors is adopted by their General Assembly. A former supervisor of the Alberni Indian Residential School pleads guilty to 16 counts of indecent assault against students and is sentenced to 11 years in prison. Bishop Hubert O'Connor is convicted of sexual assault arising from his time as principal of St. Joseph's Mission. The final reports of the Royal Commission on Aboriginal Peoples is released. It calls for a public inquiry into the effects of residential schools upon generations of First Peoples. The last band-run Indian residential school, Gordon Indian Residential School in Saskatchewan, closes in 1996. The United Church apologizes to former students, their families, and communities for their part in the Indian residential school system. The territory of Nunavut was formed through treaty negotiations with the Inuit people. In 2000, the Nisga'a Nation of British Columbia signed treaty with the federal and provincial government for their land rights. The Aboriginal Healing Foundation is established with funding by the federal government. Assembly of First Nations National Chief Phil Fontaine announces a class action lawsuit against the Government of Canada over the legacy of the residential schools. Royal Canadian Mounted Police apologized to the First Nations for their role in the Indian residential school system. In 2000,

0: 2006, the federal government, legal representatives of former students, the Assembly of First Nations, Inuit representatives, and churches signed the Indian Residential School Settlement Agreement. The Canadian federal government issues a formal apology to the survivors of the Indian residential school system. The Truth and Reconciliation Commission begin hearings across Canada.
1: Once an understanding has been developed regarding the residential schools and the laws of Canada as applied to Indigenous people, it becomes possible to understand and relate to the impacts of the Indigenous peoples in Canada. I encourage all to look deeper into this history and, with growing awareness, help build better relationships between the cultures. The impacts of forced attendance at these schools not only affected the individual attending the school, but changed their lives and the lives of the communities they came from. Generations attended the schools, and what was a traumatic experience of the individual became a growing traumatic experience for the communities. The removal of the students to the schools disconnected family relationships and community relationships, not only within the first generation attending, but through multiple generations. Being forced to attend the schools created bitterness, reduced self-worth, and undermined self-confidence. The lack of love, parents, grandparents, and extended family created a dispossessed individual without the learned skills of living and parenting. I thank you for taking the time to watch the film and trust it may provide a better understanding of the residential school systems and how government policies evolved in regards to the Indigenous people in Canada. Gukjam, thank you, all my relations.

0: Hello, everybody. Thank you for tuning in to CFUR 88.7 FM. My name is Grace Hawksbergen, and today I'm joined by one of the members of the Vancouver-based punk band Alien Boys. Thank you so much for being here, Siren. How are you today? Would you like to introduce yourself and tell us a little bit about yourself?
1: Yeah, for sure. Thanks so much. So, hey, I'm Siren. I'm from Alien Boys. I'm the person who yells a lot and has too many lyrics to put into songs. I'm based out of so-called Vancouver, so that's the territory of the Musqueam, Squamish, Tsleil-Waututh Nations, and I've been there for about 15 years as a guest on that land. We're so lucky to be doing what we're doing. I can't believe that we've been a band for 9 years now. It's wild to think about. Time really flies when you're having a good time.
0: Totally. Oh, that's so cool. I feel like it's also so cool to be able to be in a band for that long, just because then you get to know your band members so well, and like you build a chemistry, and I think that chemistry totally like surges through the audience when you play.
1: Yeah, absolutely. This is like, I mean, Alien Boys is my family. We always say that we have, you know, the family that we choose, the family that we are born with. And it's really nice when those two things can come together to be the best support system that you can possibly imagine. So I feel rich in social connections that way.
0: Ah, that is awesome. I agree. I think it's so important to have a community around you that is able to support you in the ways that you need, which is really awesome.
1: Yeah.
0: So tell me a little bit about your individual music journey. What sparked your passion for music, and how did you get to where you are now?
1: Yeah, for sure. So, I mean, I can mostly only speak on account of myself being the one that's here, but I've always been a bit of a theater kid dropout. And, you know, I was privileged enough to be able to experience singing like some opera growing up and writing poetry, doing some poetry slam stuff around Kamloops area is where I grew up. And so it's been an interesting thing to try to combine my two loves, which was poetry and music. And if anybody's seen us live, I mean, I think that the theater kid dropout comment will really stand the test of time. We just are a band that's full of fun, and we try to be energy packed. And oftentimes, you know, I joke and say that it feels more like an aerobics class than anything else, because it's an absolute workout and a half to just be running around stage all the time. But it's the best. I mean, it is the ultimate form of catharsis for me, and I feel lucky that I found a way to merge, I mean, poetry and music. Yeah.
0: Very cool. I think it's really awesome when you can merge two things that you love to do. And I think it's cool that you merged poetry into like a punk band. I think that's awesome.
1: I mean, it was lucky, because I mean, thinking about all of the folks who, you know, you maybe listened to if you were into punk growing up, but like, I mean, Jello Biafra and the Dead Kennedys were just one of my massive influences. And like, obviously that political punk genre, if that's even a thing that you want to call a genre, but like, you know, into Propagandhi, and like seeing how all of those folks wound up taking those messages to a more powerful and political stance, and that's really what we've tried to stand by. It's not making art just for the sake of making art, even though that too is cool, but making art with a message is something that we really try to promote as much as we can.
0: Absolutely. I think that is very, very important. And I think I feel like a lot of the times people assume that you have to play a certain type of music to be able to do that. But you can really play any kind of music to convey a message in the lyrics, and just like the way that you play it as well. But tell me a little bit about your songwriting process. So you say that you like to infuse poetry. What's the works behind it all?
1: That's a wonderful and complicated question. I mean, we tend to just sort of get together in the jam space. So one of the things when we first, you know, got together with the band, Alien Boys has looked different over the years. We've had three different members come and go in our lives that have really shaped us and supported us in the best way. We try first and foremost to just have fun. So Alien Boys really started as a place for us to just kick back and not take ourselves too seriously, to really develop into a craft where we felt more comfortable being in front of each other and experimenting and just seeing what was flowing when we were around and trying to catch it on tape and seeing what happens then. I admittedly, I've tried to think about how the poetry that I'll write, and I've got massive books that I just keep around all the time. Sometimes I'll bring those into the studio with a couple of chords or like a chord progression or some sort of melody that's attached to it. But more often what happens is that, we'll be in there jamming and the flow will come and I'll start singing about pizza first. Like, that's always the go-to. I had somebody tell me, if you are there, you're trying to create lyrics, just start thinking about your favorite pizzas. That's like morphed into sandwiches over the years because I'm old now and pizza's not my thing anymore necessarily. But like, man, it is, it's from there. I mean, I think that the song really gives itself to a feeling. And once you start to feel it and you've worked it a couple times and you have the melody in my head, then that's when the words really start to come, and they kind of write themselves. So they write themselves either throughout that process, or I feel like they're constantly changing until the 19th hour or whatever while we're recording in the studio, and I'm like, I have to change this line. It just makes more sense this way. So it's a nice process that way. We all get to contribute to build those songs. Yeah.
0: Yeah, oh, very cool. I love the way that you write songs, because I feel like sometimes it can be really pressuring to have to feel like you need to write a song and to have the lyrics and to do that. But I think it's kind of a cool way to do it, just to sing about your favorite food, and then it kind of just comes. I love that.
1: Just slow.
0: Oh, that's so cool. So tell me a little bit more about your latest EP, Live at Rain City Recorders. What inspired this EP?
1: Yeah, so I mean, one of our members is really big into the Hives, and so we were watching videos that we like, and just this like performance quality of how cool it is when bands can come together, and you can see that they've been together for so long. You can see that they're so comfortable in front of the camera and with their instruments. And we thought, man, we've almost been a band for 10 years. Like, it is time that we try to do something live off the floor. Jesse Gander, who recorded it for us at Rain City Recorders. I mean, we work with Jesse on all of the records except for the first demo. Jesse is one of the best human beings that has ever existed, but just completely understands punk and understands like where you're coming from. I mean, all music, Jesse is just so attuned to. So we felt like if we went in and did a live off the floor at Rain City, which there have been a couple of other bands, like Brutus has done a live recording there as well. That's just beautiful. We thought, yeah, this is great. It's a gorgeous space. We've got this, audio engineer that's knows us intuitively, like the back of his hand, and we really think that we could pull off some magic. So we were lucky when Robert came and helped us record it as well, live off the floor, and really inspired us to just go for it and do it all in one take. We were like, oh, that's a pretty sick flex. Like, we've been a band for almost a decade now. We should be able to do this, and we did. And it's probably one of the most like fun things that we could have imagined. I think it really helps showcase that kind of us that we like to conjure when we're on stage, and that's a good thing. Yeah, check it out if you haven't. If you don't know who we are, it'll give you a good indicator of what to expect when we're up there playing on Friday.
0: Yeah, it was so much fun when I first listened to it. I just thought it was like so upbeat, and like it sounds really good, the way that it was recorded as well. And having someone there who like understands the music that you're making and is able to like give you any like pointers or anything like that always makes it a much more fun process, because sometimes I feel like it's just always better to have more than one mind in a project like that.
1: You betcha.
0: So, what messages do you hope to convey through the music that you're making?
1: Yeah. So, I mean, a lot of times, like, our messages are really focused on mental health and on harm reduction initiatives and drug user advocacy. I mean, it's no surprise to anybody that, most of us have worked in some capacity in every incarnation that Alien Voice has seen in the downtown East Side, providing harm reduction services to folks in that community. As someone who lives and plays and exists just in that space, it's always shocking to me how people from outside of that community really look down upon those kinds of services or those folks who are experiencing houselessness and may have those kind of comorbidities happening, as well as, integrated with substance use. Like, people use throw around the word fear a lot, and while someone who's like othering another community could certainly see that and say it, if you haven't lived there, like you just don't really know what it's about. I've never felt safer and more connected to a community than being in that space and sharing space for folks like that too. I think it's really just like about wanting to make sure that we're trying to hold governments accountable, especially as the political tides are changing. I mean, the fentanyl crisis has been raging on since like ostensibly 2016, and it's just this never-ending cycle of trauma and death and loss and grief and suffering that we've watched so many of our own friends, colleagues, folks that we work with, clients die or experience grave injury as a result of something that's entirely preventable. So to see folks from the outside, we talk about this echo chamber effect. I know it's the people who we're singing to oftentimes will know and will feel these things too. But it's the people on the outsides that we're trying to reach, where it's like these are human beings and it could be any one of us. Like, we need to make sure that we're really looking people in the eye and holding space for them. Like, being able to live safely is something that should be a human right for every single person that's here. So I'd say that those are really the things that we try to push the most.
0: Absolutely. I think music like this is so important, and music is a great way to be able to push that message. It's a universal language. It's something that I've never met someone who said that they don't like music. I think those messages are so important, and I think what you're doing as a band is really, really great, because it's a real problem, and I think it's really important that people are aware of that. And if you can convey that in a way, like something through music, I think that's a really great way to have people listen and pay attention. So the next question I have got for you is more about a little bit about the band. So what inspired the name Alien Boys?
1: So our drummer and original founding member, Lindsay, who's not around anymore, Lindsay relocated to another country, another place. We like miss her very much, but a big Wipers fan. And so it does come from that Wipers song, Alien Boy. I mean, everybody goes, ha, Alien Boys, look at the very clearly non-masculine gendered people in this band, or maybe vaguely masculine presenting in some ways. But it's always been this thing that we thought, oh, that's kind of funny. It hits all the spots in a way that's just right. And it was kind of just a working title, honestly, that stuck. We drew the first logo, our old bass player, Micah, and it was rad because it was just this gooey looking mess. And we just thought, oh, that looks so sick. We'll just keep it up. So then Alien Boys was the one that stuck. We were going to throw a bunch of names into a hat and pull one, but there it was. It just found us.
0: I think Alien Boys is very suiting. I like the name. I think when I first saw the band, I was like, oh, I'm excited. This is cool. I was intrigued. So how did all the band members meet in Alien Boys?
1: Yeah, well, like I was hearkening back to, a couple moments ago, we a lot of us worked in the harm reduction community together. And so that's kind of how we found one another, was just by working in various projects and getting along and, being involved in the same scene, in the music scene in Vancouver. And Aaron, who used to be in the Rebel Spell, who's one of our guitar players, I mean, she kind of came to us as a gift. And I don't think that we were really expecting it to stick with her, but we were so excited when she got talked into showing up at one of our jams. And it had been after Todd, the singer of the Rebel Spell, had passed away in a terrible accident. And so I think that it was nice to have Erin, because it kind of gave her a place to be where the music was and wasn't something that was so present in a way that it had always been. And when she showed up at jam, I mean, it just stuck. It was the best. And I don't know, we haven't been the same ever since.
0: Oh, that's a great story. I think one of my favorite things about seeing a band that you can just tell like has some sort of connection, in their lives. Like when I go to a show and I see the band having so much fun, I think it just makes the audience want to have fun. Like sometimes I look back and I look like I take a step back from the crowd and I just look at everything that's going on, and I don't know, it's just so cool to see like the band having such a great time together. And I feel like you can totally tell when like people have known each other for so long and they've been through things and they've been, yeah, I think it's just really, I just think it's so fun watching bands play together that have a
1: Yeah,
0: good
1: the dynamics are
0: chemistry.
1: key. I mean, that's the thing of how you maintain, and hold that performance for so long, especially when you're on tour and you're like together in a vehicle in tight spaces and just loving it up and stinking it up on the road, it's the thing.
0: Totally. What is your favorite part about being a traveling musician?
1: I mean, my favorite thing is how no matter where we go, we've built community everywhere. I mean, we're welcomed everywhere that we go. The established networks that have held us as we've tried to venture out into the wild world, whether that's across Canada or in the States, or I mean, everyone always welcomes us with open arms, and we've made incredible lasting friendships there. That still support us, and is kind of like an equal exchange. If folks come to Vancouver, we try to do as much as we can, and vice versa. That's a critical ingredient, I think, that shares a lot of overlap with like the harm reduction community too. It's like any pocket of activism that you can find, all we got's each other. You know what I mean?
0: Absolutely. I think that's one very beautiful thing about going around and meeting other musicians. I feel like it's so, I think like it's really inspiring getting to go around and meet other musicians like that. You get to see play and you get to talk to them and actually like have a conversation with them. I think it's very, very inspiring, and it's so cool to be able to hear other people's stories and just yeah, the music community so far from what I know has been like more than accepting and very, very kind, and it's I think it's so important to have community like that.
1: Yeah, exactly.
0: Definitely. So I've just got a few more questions for you. Do you have any rituals or places that inspire you when you're writing music?
1: That's a real good question. Yeah. I mean, I think the city for us, that cityscape, it's really stark. The contrast of, where all of our jam spaces often are, which is like somehow one part industrial, somehow one part apocalyptic, somehow one part absolutely gentrified. Like those intense contrasts really lend themselves to looking at the extremes that society has, especially living in a very densely populated zone where the housing crisis is ongoing and very real, where food security is a problem, ongoing, it's very real. Those are the kinds of things where we want to write about the experiences that we see at home first, because they're our everyday reality and they just reflect the greater like imbalances of power that are reflected around us and all that we do as a society.
0: Absolutely. I think it's great that you were able to take something from the place that you were working at and bring something positive out of it, because it's a really hard topic to talk about. And I feel like a lot of the times it doesn't get talked about enough because it's a hard topic to talk about. And I think like I just think music is one of the best ways to do that. And I think, yeah, that's really awesome. It's
1: Heck
0: great.
1: yeah. You gotta have that reach. You gotta like open doors and change your minds. I mean, and then make everyone else in the community who's feeling it alongside with you, not feel so alone in it. Power in numbers.
0: Absolutely, there absolutely is. So, I've just got one last question for you. What is a piece of advice that you would give to a musician just starting out?
1: Oh, great question. Yeah, I mean, it's funny. I think about having a conversation with my, teenage self often. I'm just like, what would I have liked to have heard? And I think one of the greatest things that you could say to anyone is that you need to be able to find at least one other person that you feel comfortable with just experimenting, and to feel no shame, and to experience that ego death and just go for it. Even if you're not trained in an instrument but you want to play around with it, just do it if you have the opportunity to do so. Record it. Just try new things. That's the only way that you'll really start to pick up that kind of space, that comfort, that self-worth that comes along with it, where you really get to delve deep into the kinds of things that you want to do. But being mad and maybe not sticking with just one genre, I would always recommend that people try to write in a couple other voices as well, whatever that looks like, even if it's just for the sake of performance. But that'll open so many more doorways and pathways than just sticking to one thing and trying to keep it to yourself, you know?
0: Absolutely. That is a very, very great piece of advice. That was one thing that I'm like currently in the midst of. I found one person in the music community that I've been playing with, and it's made a huge difference. Just like having one person that's there to hang out with and do music stuff with, where you can just feel comfortable and like you can try new things, and it's changed so much. So that is a really, really great piece of advice.
1: Ah, that rules. Congratulations for that, too. It's a hard thing to come by, but when you get it, you know?
0: Totally, yeah. It is. It took me a really long time. But once I did find it, it was definitely worth the wait. Yeah,
1: right,
0: absolutely.
1: On, yeah.
0: Well, thank you so much for your time and doing this interview. It was really a pleasure to chat with you. We just appreciate you and your time and the music that you're making. I think it has a really powerful meaning.
1: Hey, thanks so much. We're looking forward to it in a big way.
0: Yes, absolutely. And thank you, listeners, for tuning in to this interview with the Vancouver-based punk band Alien Boys. You can follow them on Instagram at Alien Boys Vancouver and Facebook at Alien Boys to keep up with shows and updates. You can stream all their music on your favorite streaming platform. Next up on Seifer is Down by the Water from Alien Boys' latest EP, live at Rain City Recorders. Enjoy.

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1: Music on the Mountain Festival is a multiple-day community event featuring bands and acts from across the country. The festival will take place between July 31st and August 2nd at Nuncobun, also known as Stewart Lake. Tickets are 100% by donation, so join them as they enjoy a weekend of music, art, family, and community. BCNE Renaissance Fair will be taking place July 26th from 10 a.m. to 4 p.m. The Renaissance Fair is an outdoor celebration of Renaissance life to educate and entertain guests. With food, entertainers, costuming, and a ballerina, and lots more festivities, for more information, go to tourism.

Hey, hi, hello, and welcome to Girly So Groovy, the only show dedicated to the women who rock and to you, the listener who loves them. I'm your host, Trevor Klendert, bringing you 2 full hours of phenomenal, fabulous, fantastic female-fronted radio week after week. We are midway through our summer-long series here on Girly So Groovy. All summer long, we are doing a series, a 10-week series we call Cruel Summer. GSG celebrates the 1980s. Every week, we select 1 year from the decade and focus on 8 significant albums released that year while also pulling in modern influences and inspirations. And we stitch together this whole summer series. We are now up to 1985. That's what we're focusing on this week. Next week, we'll be back with 1986, and then we're going to take a pause on the summer series, a 3-week summer vacation pause. And before Labor Day, though, we will have wrapped up the entire 1980s. And over this summer-long series, I will have brought you 80 significant albums from the 1980s. Do you see what I did there? Okay, so let's kick off this 2-hour mixtape we call 1985 with a band that originally was called Still Life, then changed their name to Burn Victim, and finally settled on the name 10,000 Maniacs. 1985 saw the release of the band's album The Wishing Chair. This is 10,000 Maniacs' major label debut. It launched to critical acclaim, and it absolutely had a hand in shaping the sound of late 1980s alternative rock. So, kicking off 1985 here on Girly So Groovy, it's 10,000 Maniacs.

From her latest album, Forever Is a Feeling, it is indie singer-songwriter Lucy Dacus with the song Talk. In the Middle, it is music released this year that I am absolutely in love with. Gladdy, with their second album, No Need to Be Lonely. Gladdy is making their Girly So Groovy radio debut. Gladdy is an indie rock band from Philadelphia who... introspective guitar pop carries undertones of 90s indie and lo-fi alternative rock. We heard the song Brace Yourself, again the new album No Need to Be Lonely, released in March. It's the second time we have featured Gladdy here on the program, and I definitely will continue finding reasons to include Gladdy in future episodes. And then kicking off the entire 2 hours here on Girly So Groovy, we kick off this week's episode of Cruel Summer. GSG celebrates the 1980s. We're focusing on 1985, bringing you 8 significant albums from 1985. We started things off with the band that helped launch Natalie Merchant's career, 10,000 Maniacs. It was 1985 when the band released their major label debut, The Wishing Chair. We heard the song My Mother, The War. Now, when I think about songwriters like Lucy Dacus, they really are artists that embrace confessional lyricism. And I think one of the trailblazers that came out in 1985 with that genre of confessional storytelling, songwriting, has to be Suzanne Vega. So that's our second significant album from 1985 right now here on Girly So Groovy.

Redefining Radio. This is Girly So Groovy, the only show dedicated to the women who rock. It is music right there from Broken Social Scene, their first album in nearly 9 years. The Toronto indie rock collective Broken Social Scene return with their latest album, Remember the Humans, an album that highlights the sense of community and connection that has always been the best part of the band. We heard the song What Happens Now from the latest album. Broken Social Scene are touring with friends this summer. It's the Metric Broken Social Scene Stars Trilogy Tour. All three bands will be part of All the Feelings Tour with dates in cities like Chicago, London, Ottawa, Toronto. And for our loyal listeners on our mothership station, CJAM 99.1 FM in Windsor and Detroit, they will be coming through Fox Theater in Detroit on July 25th. In the middle, it is a vocalist that is often part of Broken Social Scene, Feist, from her latest album, Multitudes. We heard the song Borrow Trouble. And then kicking off the set, it was our second nod to albums released in 1985. Suzanne Vega launched her over 40-year career with her 1985 self-titled debut album. This is an album that really ignited the confessional storytelling songwriting that we see later by artists like Tori Amos, Beth Orton, Lucy Dacus, Patty Griffin. Suzanne Vega, in many ways, was the blueprint designer of that with that 1985 album. We heard the song Marlena on the Wall from Suzanne Vega. Coming up in the next 30 minutes, I've got music on the way from Jen Grant, Vox Rea. But up next, it is music from an artist that made her Girly So Groovy radio debut back in the fall. And we've been continuing to feature her ever since. Kitba, K-I-T-B-A, is the indie pop project of Rebecca El Saleh, a Brooklyn singer, songwriter, and harpist whose art pop is reminiscent of Jane Siberry or Cocteau Twins or another 1985 album release, Kate Bush. It's Kitba up next here on Girly So Groovy.

Celebrating 1985 in this summer-long series we're calling Cruel Summer, GSG celebrates the 1980s, bringing you eight significant albums this week from 1985. Well, if we kicked off the entire 2 hours talking about how band 10,000 Maniacs also launched the career of Natalie Merchant, the same could be said in 1985 for the band Till Tuesday, also launching the career of vocalist Amy Mann. Amy Mann released the album Voices Carry in 1985 with her band Till Tuesday. We heard the song Voices Carry from the album Voices Carry. In the middle, it is West Coast indie rock act Vox Rea. From their latest album, Art Oracles, we heard the song Electric. And then kicking off the set from an album released just last fall, Brooklyn indie pop project Kitba, K-I-T-B-A. The album is called Hold the Edges. We heard the song Never Will. We featured that album multiple times here on the program. If you're a fan of acts like Mira, Jessica Hoop, Midnight Sister, Cocteau Twins, Jane Siberry, you are going to find something that you love in the music that Kitba makes. She's available on Bandcamp, K-I-T-B-A. Okay, where are we going to next? Let me grab my notes. Yes, I know where we're going. How about some lush indie folk rock right now from Halifax singer-songwriter Jen Grant here on Girly So Groovy.

How could you make a list of 8 significant albums released in 1985 and not include Kate Bush with her album Hounds of Love? Arguably the best album in Kate Bush's career. It is just an incredible album full of character and persona and hope and just magical songwriting. We heard the song Cloud Busting from Kate Bush. In the middle, it is something thoroughly more modern, released back in the autumn. Robin Kester, the Dutch musician whose moody, mysterious music merges elements of pop, indie, electronic, and psychedelic rock. Dark Sky Reserve is Robin Kester's latest album, which proves to be spooky yet vulnerable. We listened to the song Tree Lined Lanes. We featured Robin Kester a number of times since the release of the new album. I'm telling you, if you are a fan of Portishead, Beth Orton, Beth Gibbons, Chelsea Wolfe, Kate Bush, Jen Grant, you will find things to love in the music of Robin Kester. And speaking of Jen Grant, that's how we started the set, reaching back to her album Compostela. We heard the song Stranger in the Night from Jen Grant. So much more music to get to in the second hour, of course, 4 more albums released in 1985 as part of our summer-long series, Cruel Summer. GSG celebrates the 1980s. But let's wrap up this first hour. Speaking of Nova Scotian musicians right now, it is music from a Nova Scotian duo that embrace indie, folk, Celtic, rock, Cassie and Maggie. Their latest album is called Gold and Coal. If you like what you hear, Cassie and Maggie are available on Bandcamp. We're going to listen to the song, The Gold Rush is Over and I'm Moving On. It's Cassie and Maggie right now here on Girly So Groovy.

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7: SLAM.

Welcome to the second hour of Girly So Groovy, the only show dedicated to the women who rock and to you, the listener who loves them. We're a show where the music always speaks for itself. I'm your host, Trevor Klendert. We are in the middle of our summer-long series that we're calling Cruel Summer. GSG celebrates the 1980s. If you are just tuning in the first hour, we have included four significant albums released in 1985, including 10,000 Maniacs, Kate Bush, Suzanne Vega. Who am I missing? Oh, Till Tuesday, that's right. We just did it. Anyways, we've got four more significant albums from 1985 in the second hour, plus making more modern connections to those albums. We are going to kick things off this hour, though, with something that is a modern connection. How about something from Ottawa indie folk rock singer-songwriter Kathleen Edwards from her latest album, Billionaire? It's Kathleen Edwards right now here on Girly So Groovy.

I think I mention this every time we feature Guelph, Ontario country band Nicolette and the Nobodies here on Girly So Groovy, but I will say it again. Here is why I love Nicolette and the Nobodies. Nicolette, an Asian woman, is absolutely pushing the margins of what country music can look like. And the music that they make is honky-tonk fun. We heard the song Rodeo from Nicolette and the Nobodies. That's from the band's debut album, The Long Way. Now, in the middle, it is our nod to another 1985 album, Lone Justice, with their self-titled debut album. Now, in 1985, the music world was still grappling with what to call bands like Lone Justice. Was it country rock? Was it cowpoke? Was it alt country? When Lone Justice debut album was released, it was not the first to synthesize those rock and country elements, which we now call Americana or alt country, but there was definitely a fresh kind of energy across all the songs on the album. It also marked the arrival of Maria McKee as a talented singer-songwriter. So we heard the song Ways to Be Wicked. Again, that is from the 1985 self-titled debut from Lone Justice. And then kicking things off, a musical act that seems easily inspired from the work of Maria McKee and Lone Justice. It is Ottawa folk rock artist Kathleen Edwards. From her newest album, Billionaire, released just last summer, we heard the song Other People's Bands. Speaking of an artist easily influenced by the work of Lone Justice, a woman herself who has added to the definition of what alt country can be, here is new music from Lucinda Williams here on Girly So Groovy.

stealing planes. Oh, there are strange things are happening every day. No, ain't that strange every day?

This is Girly So Groovy, and this is our summer-long series we're calling Cruel Summer. GSG celebrates the 1980s. This week, we are focusing on 1985. It was April 29th, 1985, when British synth-pop duo Eurythmics released their fourth album, Be Yourself Tonight. This album has been described as their most commercially successful album, and it's been pitched as one of the greatest pop and rock albums of the 1980s. I almost did a 2-for here for the reason that with this album, Eurythmics came to Detroit to record with Aretha Franklin, and together the three wrote and recorded the song Sisters Are Doing It For Themselves, a song featured on Eurythmics' album Be Yourself Tonight, but also featured on another standout 1985 album, Aretha Franklin's Who's Zoomin' Who. There are so many layers and textures to this album from Eurythmics. In the middle, it is something haunting and gorgeous. It is music from R&B vocalist Yola. The song is called Strange Things Are Happening Every Day. That comes from the soundtrack to Baz Luhrmann's movie Elvis. And then we kick things off with new music from Lucinda Williams. At 73 years old, Lucinda Williams has become a roots music icon because of her fearlessly personal and political body of work. Her latest album is called World's Gone Wrong. With a title like that, you have to dig deep into your blues roots as Lucinda Williams sings out for a nation in crisis. World's Gone Wrong, Lucinda Williams. We heard the song Punchline. Well, we've got half an hour left here on the show. I've got music on the way from Angelique Kidjo, Santi Gold, Halima, Amadou and Mariam. But up next, we have another treat from 1985. When you think of music made in the 1980s, this next album does not fit the stereotype. And for that reason alone, it is worth including in this celebration of significant albums from 1985. April 16th, 1985 saw the release of a compilation album, The Indestructible Beat of Soweto. This is an album featuring incredible artists coming out of the continent of Africa. This is an album that highlights reggae and jazz and blues, even bluegrass, that just felt mind-blowing. Paul Simon, in many ways, referenced this album as a major influence on the music that he made. And I just think, again, it is such an energy to this compilation album that feels timeless, that feels like a window into something that we don't necessarily get to have here in North American pop music, and again, deserves being spotlighted as some phenomenal music released in 1985. That is up next here on Girly So Groovy.

Three musical acts who all just seem to exude black joy in whatever the music is that they're making. Music right there from Amadou and Mariam, the celebrated Malian wife and husband duo who broke out globally in the mid-2000s, where their sound blends West African traditions with rock, R&B, desert blues. We heard the song Bofu Safu. That is from the band's album La Confusion. In the middle, it is Beninese singer Angélie Kidjo, whose multilingual dance music and percussive rhythms earns her international acclaim. We reached back to her album Eve for the opening song Mbamba, Kenyan song. That, again, is from her album Eve. And then kicking off the set, it's another nod to 1985, the compilation album The Indestructible Beat of Soweto, released in 1985, features so many fabulous musicians. What we featured on the program here is music from Nelsie Setabe, a renowned South African Afropop vocalist, with her song Holetani, from the Indestructible Beat of Soweto. What's also fabulous about this particular compilation album, in the early 1980s, the story coming out of Africa was often tinged with such sadness about poverty and starvation. And an album like The Indestructible Beat of Soweto brought resilience and joy to the face of so many African artists. Okay, let's keep things going. We've got time for one more set. Where are we going to next? Oh, I know. Something thoroughly more modern. Singer, songwriter, and producer Halima. She mixes and matches contemporary R&B with alternative pop and club sounds. Her debut album, Sweet Tooth, genre hops and is shaped by her Lagos to London upbringing. It's Halima right now here on Girly So Groovy.

0: Our last significant album from 1985 right there with Whitney Houston. It was Valentine's Day 1985 that the world received the gift of Whitney Houston's self-titled debut album. Ever since the release of this album, it has set a new standard for 80s pop that is carried over into this century with artists from Mariah Carey to Lady Gaga who have been influenced by Whitney Houston and her acrobatic vocals approach to pop soul singing. Whitney Houston, the album, remains the crowning achievement of Whitney Houston's career and a forever standard bearer for 80s pop. And everything since, it's such a sad story for what we've lost with Whitney Houston, but so happy to include her here in our 1980s summer series. In the middle, it is an artist that knows how to combine all types of genres to create her own music. Santi Gold, from her most recent album, Spirituals, we heard the song Witness. And then kicking off the set, new music from Halima, alternative R&B artist Halima. We heard the song Coco Body. That is from her debut album, Sweet Tooth. Remind me next week when you tune in, I will share with you my own personal story in connection to that Whitney Houston album. I'm running out of time now and I don't have time to do it justice, but I will share that with you next week because I kind of need to bookend it with another album we'll be featuring. Next week, we'll be doing that deep dive into 1986, bringing you 8 more significant albums from that particular year as part of our 1980s series, Cruel Summer. Now, I want you to remember this. If you've missed any of these episodes of our Cruel Summer series, you know that you can always find them online absolutely for free. Go to the website Mixcloud. That's mixcloud.com/girlysogroovy, girly and groovy, ending with an IE. When you're there, you will find 10 episodes just waiting for you to press play, press pause, listen at your leisure. Also, too, if you ever want to know more about the program, remember that we are on social media. You can find us on Facebook.
1: Hey, you. Yeah, you. Sitting there with your overpriced coffee and emotionless expression. I know what you're thinking. Gee, I have this great radio, but all I want to hear is the weather and all the stations sound the same. Well, good news, because that's the exact sort of thing we here at CFIR are willing to fix. Fixing boring radio by turning it on its head and bringing you bigger, stronger, and more awesomer programs than before. What do you mean awesomer is a made-up word? All words are made up, just like meteorological. The name of the rad weather forecast report that scratches that weather forecast itch, all the while bringing you comedy and laughs so that you don't turn off the radio when you hear the pavement is melting into hot magma or the coffee you're drinking will turn into ice the moment you slightly crack open a window. So tune in to Joey Only, Frankie McDonald and others for a full hour so you can enjoy your weather forecast before you want to throw the stereo out the window in a fit of rage when you find out that your only day off is coincidentally for the 5th time in a row will be a hailstorm of marshmallows and left foot sneakers. And here's another made up word, smaglemoof.

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7: Welcome to Cold Snap Radio. I'm Jerry Dombrowski, joining you for the next hour. As per usual, we are going to get right into it tonight with an artist, Alex Nevsky, out of Granby, Quebec. He has been nominated and won multiple music awards over his time. We're going to start you out tonight with Alex Nevsky, his song, Trompe.

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I'm Jerry Dabrowski, playing you the music. Thanks for joining me. David Francy, we just heard Borderline. And Alex Nevsky started us out with Tronte. Next up, we got Burnstick, and they are a Manitoba folk group who are Juno-nominated singer-songwriters, and we're going to play their song, Pay No Mind.

0: That was Three Old Crows by the Cottonweeds. Folky Strum Strum before that, Sure Am Glad to Know You, started out that set with Burnstick.
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Right in the middle of a set of five here, and we just heard Dalla with Alive. Joe Plaskett Emergency started out that set, Fashionable People. Next up, we got the Good Lovelies. They are an acclaimed Canadian folk pop harmony trio formed in Toronto, Ontario. They consist of songwriters Carolyn Marie Brooks, Carrie O, and Sue Passmore. They're widely celebrated for their flawless three-part vocal harmonies, witty onstage banter, and dynamic instrument swapping. These are the Good Lovelies, I Want.

0: That was the Small Glories with the song Sing. Temper Temper before that by the Matinee. Starting out that set, Ontario's own Good Lovelies, I Want.
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That was the band Fiddlesticks, Growing Old Man, Old Woman. We also heard from the Mounties and Tokyo Summer. 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I'm Jerry Nabrowski, happy to be bringing you the music. Next up, we got The Fugitives, and they are a Canadian folk music group formed in 2004 in Vancouver. And they are a little bit difficult to classify. They've been categorized as slam folk, folk hop, spoken word cabaret. The Georgia Strait called the Fugitives wildly talented spoken word artists. Here's the Fugitives, The Night She Stole the Moon.

C-N-D. That spells O Canada, my home and native C-N-D. 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They said, oh, you're from Canada.

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0: D.
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0: That spells old Canada. My home and native C.
1: A.
0: N.
1: A.
0: D.
1: A.
0: Old Canada, just north of the U.S. When I say that I'm from Canada, they tell me,
2: oh, how nice.
0: You must be fond of hockey and live in a house of ice. And when you folks get hungry, I
1: bet you'll bag a moose.
0: Then fly south for the winter
2: on your own Canadian goose. 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
0: Never heard of that one either, eh?

0: Cause I'm from C N D. That spells old Canada. My home and native C N D. Oh Canada, my home and native land.
1: We just heard Rick Scott with A Canada, and The Fugitives before that, The Night She Stole the Moon. And that pretty much wraps up Cold Snap Radio for today, but I always got one more to take you out. Today it's going to be Scarlet Jane. They are the beautifully haunting voices and folk New York collaboration of Andrea Romolo and Cindy Dore, which make up this Toronto-based pop duo, Scarlet Jane. This is Little Secret. Thanks very much for joining me on Cold Snap Radio. I'll be back next week to play you some more music. Until then, I'm Jerry Dombrowski, and you'll hear from me again.

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Dive into the world of soul music with us. 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
1: First, there was nothing. Then out of the ashes of pure absence came pre-punk. Pre-punks learned to use tools. They grew spikes on their shoulders and turned into what we now know as punk. As time continued, those punks evolved, able to fend for themselves with the help of opposable thumbs and seafoam green guitars. Mohawks turned into beehives, guitar amps turned into synthesizers, and thus was born post-punk. This hour is a reflection of the continuation of this development, known as the Fresh Wave, on CFUR 88.7.

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Drawing from funk, punk, experimental, and electronic music, a new genre was born. Where emotion meets experimentation, you are listening to Seifer's Post-Punk Hour. This is an hour of raw energy with an emotional twist. 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
1: Most of the people live this side, but right here you don't see any buildings. You'll just see houses and houses and houses and houses. And it is older than the downtown Guadalajara. But when you go that way, that side of the Calzada Independencia, that's when you see the big buildings and the big houses and another kind of people, actually. So it is very interesting how 500 years passed for nothing. I mean, the situation is the same. The people that the rich people, the white people, the nice people lives that way of the Calzada Independencia, and the people who are rejected by that person that runs the city lives in this side of the Calzada Independencia.

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1: Yes, it is. What can I get for you today?
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1: Would you like to see our sales rack?
0: Oh, goodness, no. I'm not looking for something cheap. I want something unique.
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1: Hi. It's been a minute. I know you haven't heard from me in a while. In a long while. I mean, I've been working my day job and being a dad, which has been great. But I won't lie, times are tough around here. Crackdown is broke. And we've been spending almost all of our time grinding for cash instead of making the show. The truth is, I don't know how much longer Crackdown's going to last. And I don't think we're going to be putting out much episodes over the next few months. Rest assured, we're doing everything we can to keep Crackdown alive. I know what it means to you, to the community, because you've told me again and again. So we'll try our best to come back with some more episodes as soon as we can. But because we're broke, I'm sad to say we've been forced to lay off producer Alex DeBoer, who's done some great work for the podcast and the movement over the last several years. She puts relationships at the heart of her reporting, and that's what's made Alex a perfect member of our team. So this will be Alex's last episode, and it's a critical one. This is about how the BC government is dismantling the only type of initiative that can stop the mass deaths. I'm Garth Mullins. This is Crackdown. Episode 56, Extraordinary Circumstances. For us, healthcare works like this. Our lives are disposable. We're considered write-offs, corpses in waiting, or already dead. We gotta fight like hell to convince those in power that our lives are worth saving. And even when we win some small victories, they can reverse course and strip them all away at any time. Back in the 2000s, Conservative Prime Minister Stephen Harper tried to close down InSite, North America's first safe injection site. Later, he tried to end one of Canada's early medical-assisted heroin trials. In both of those cases, we fought back in court and we won. We forced government to recognize our right not to be killed by their policies.
2: The Supreme Court of Canada says British Columbia's safe injection sites for addicts can stay open. Vancouver's supervised injection clinic, along with the BC government, say the program reduces overdoses and infections and helps curb crime. The
1: Harper government. Political interference into healthcare continues, like the repeal of Roe v. Wade in the United States and the restrictions on abortion access that have followed, or the ban on gender-affirming healthcare for trans youth in Alberta. The Canadian government has quietly withdrawn funding for safe supply programs, and Alberta has outright banned safe supply altogether. Saskatchewan stopped funding basic harm reduction supplies like new pipes and needles. BC is heading in that same wrong direction too. Here, we have a policy called prescribed alternatives, which until 2023 was called Safer Supply. The policy provides pharmaceutical alternatives to street drugs for a few thousand people. The most common drug provided is an opioid pill called hydromorphone. Brand name, Dilaudid. Street name, Dillies. But over the last few years, the number of people getting meds through this policy has been shrinking.
3: Names, please. Sarah F.
4: So, first item, it seems like there's a war on Dilaudid recently. People's prescriptions getting cut down, or you being forced to witness, or you being cut off altogether. We heard a lot about that.
1: It's June 18th, 2025, and we're at a meeting of the British Columbia Association of People on Opioid Maintenance, or BCAPOM. For the last couple of years, I've been hearing that our members are being cut off their opioid medications. And in many cases, these pills were the only thing standing between our people and the deadly illicit street drug supply.
5: Thank you.
4: Anybody's got a story about getting cut off recently or last year or something? Like, put your hand up.
3: booted me out without a script for Dilaudid. So then I'm just like screwed. And so I'm like going into withdrawal, so I have to go, you know, obviously buy down. I had no choice.
5: I was originally prescribed in 2015 for pain on Dilaudid. I got 8 a day. Now I get 2.
6: Dilaudids are something which is safer short term at any rate than anything I'm able to get in a baggie on the street. They're not appropriate and they're nowhere near enough, but it's better than dying because of something I don't know what's in the bag.
1: I heard the same type of story again and again. Drug users at Vandu, people who are clearly at risk of fatal overdose, are being tapered off opioid scripts. So BCAPOM asked me and Crackdown producer Alex DeBoer to do some investigating.
7: A major jump in the number of cases of COVID-19 and the first case of community transmission.
1: The story starts back in the spring of 2020.
8: At least one other person out there who's either had this disease or has this disease, and we need to find them and find their contacts so we can stop any further transmission.
1: So this was the very beginning of the pandemic. And a clinician called me up and said, well, oh my God, drug users are still going to be going out and scoring dope instead of staying inside, social distancing, quarantining, all that stuff. What do we do? What do they need to stay at home? I said, well, drugs. Yeah. And that's where the conversation started. But very quickly, it spun up into a government policy.
9: To properly battle the COVID-19 epidemic, we must tackle the poison drug epidemic.
1: On March 26, 2020, the government of British Columbia introduced the Risk Mitigation Guidance, a population-level interim safe supply policy. BC would be the first jurisdiction in North America to offer people access to medications aimed at replacing the toxic street drug supply. And the drugs that the decision makers were willing to put on the list were not the drugs that people were doing on the street, not the pharmaceutical versions of like fentanyl and stuff like that. But kind of cousins, you know, so like Dilaudid, for example, hydromorphone, is an opioid, but it's not really quite the same thing as fentanyl. So they said, this is what we can do right now. It's an emergency. Let's just put it out. And it was very quick because the thing was went from idea to policy in about a month.
10: That's wild.
1: Yeah. The idea was that anybody could get it. It didn't end up what's happening. Anybody who qualified could get it anywhere in the province. So it was supposed to be for basically any drug user.
10: Yeah.
1: It was not to try and be a form of treatment and get people to slowly wean off or change this or change that. It was just like, we're giving you something that's kind of close to what you'd be doing on the street. That was it. In some ways, this was nothing new. We already have two massive safe supply programs in Canada. Alcohol and cannabis. Both drugs are regulated and legally available to adults. But this was the first time that the government was offering a safe supply of stimulants, opioids, and benzos. And the first time they were offering a safe supply predominantly to poor people. The program wasn't perfect, but it felt like a huge step forward for our friends and for the movement.
11: It's literally the first time in my entire life that I've been completely stable. I literally have 2 jobs. I'm taking care of my kids. I'm gardening again and painting and doing all these things I haven't done in a long time. And I have to think it's because I'm not out there hustling to get my needs met.
12: It felt like everything was going to be okay. It felt manageable. It helped me do the work that I've been called to do.
13: I was out of pain. I wasn't at home holding my stomach. I was able to go out and volunteer. I was able to get up and go for walks.
1: That was friend of the show, Hawkfeather Peterson, harm reduction educator Heather Tunald, and Crackdown editorial board member Martin Stewart. All 3 were getting Safe Supply hydromorphone. For Heather and Hawkfeather, Safe Supply stopped them from using toxic street drugs altogether. For Martin, access to hydromorphone allowed him to reduce his use of illicit opioids. In the months after BC rolled out its safe supply policy, we also talked to a sex worker who said the policy helped her avoid risky dates. And we learned about a guy who was planning to steal a boat. But once he had access to prescription pills, he decided against it.
3: Even going back to the very first study we ever did, that was really, I think, the first iteration of Safer Supply in Vancouver, people were receiving 10 hydromorphone tablets a day. It was witnessed ingestion.
14: It was run out of an overdose prevention site, the Molson OPS. While there were sort of issues with how the program was operated, the most important finding was that having access to these medications reduced people's use of unregulated drugs.
1: This is Dr. Andrew Ibsens. Andrew is a research scientist at the BC Center on Substance Use, or the BCCSU. He's been studying safe supply initiatives in Vancouver since 2019.
14: You know, when somebody would say, I used to buy fentanyl 4 times a day and now I buy it 2 times a day. Well, that's 2 less times that person is putting themselves at risk of overdosing.
1: Andrew and other academics also found that safe supply reduced hospital visits and that the people accessing it were less likely to experience withdrawal symptoms and pain. And safe supply seemed to be helping people living with HIV stay on top of their health as well, because they could now get their HIV treatment at the same time as they were getting their safe supply meds.
14: Some of our participants said, you know, prior to coming here, I was so inconsistent that my physician said, like, if you keep doing this, these medications are not going to be effective for you anymore.
15: I remember after seeing him for about 5 months or something, and I had done blood work for him, and he goes, oh, everything looks good. And he says, okay, your CD4 is 1,060. And I started laughing. I'm like, yeah, you're probably reading the wrong line.
1: This is Flo Ranville. Flo is a peer researcher with the BCCSU and a person with HIV. After finding a prescriber she trusted who would prescribe her safe supply hydromorphone she needed, her CD4 white blood cell count skyrocketed.
15: I said, I've never been over 440 or 420.
10: Yeah.
15: And he goes, I'm going to print you a copy of this so you can see it for yourself.
10: Wow. So is that good? That's really good?
15: That was amazing. It brought a new sense of contentment and no stress, which I believe improved my health in a big way.
10: So can we say, based on, you know, all this research that's been done on safe supply, that safe supply is a helpful tool in reducing harms, including death, when it comes to people using the illicit market? Like, can we say that officially?
14: As someone who's been researching safer supply since 2019, since it first emerged, I feel like I could say that. I feel like I'm qualified to say that, yes, safer supply is something that works.
1: But the program isn't perfect. On this show, we've criticized BC's safer supply policy, now called prescribed alternatives, because it only reached a tiny fraction of the drug users who stood to benefit from it. There's about 225,000 of us who use the illicit drug supply here in BC. At its peak, only 5,000 people had access to the safe drugs. We also criticized the policy for not giving patients access to the kinds of drugs they actually used on the streets, drugs that we knew would work better.
14: And that's where the problem arose, because there's many other medications and drugs that can be provided as safer supply that I think, I'd say I would know, actually work. I think one of the really important findings is that people receiving safer supply that's not hydromorphone, so diacetylmorphine or fentanyl powder or fentanyl patch or sufentanyl, were more likely to talk about positive experiences related to receiving safer supply, whether it was reducing unregulated drug use, improvements to their health and well-being, social impacts.
1: The main problem with the prescribed Dilaudid was that for many people, it just wasn't strong enough. By 2023, BC's illicit drug supply had become overrun by benzodope, an ultra-potent combination of fentanyl-related opioids and benzodiazepine-like substances. And that jacked a lot of our tolerance up so high that we'd have to take handfuls of dillies to feel anything. Instead, some people decided to sell or trade their dillies to get the stuff they needed on the street.
16: Took us about half an hour on East Hastings Street, and we were able to buy 26 tablets.
17: Total price, $30, a little more than a buck a pill.
1: There was a right-wing storm brewing across Canada, and the BC NDP government's tiny dilly program was right at the center.
18: This is a radical and out-of-touch approach that is not aligned with any other successful jurisdiction in the world.
1: In February of 2025, the BC Conservatives leaked an internal police briefing. It claimed that a, quote, significant amount of prescription opioids were being diverted in the province. This seemingly verified years of anti-safe supply attacks made by major politicians like Pierre Poilievre and Eleanor Sturco.
19: Diverted safe supply pills that used to sell for $10 a pill are now being sold for as low as 25 cents a pill around VGH and downtown because of this government's flooding of the market.
18: The hydromorphone is being resold by the user to children, and the profits being reinvested in buying fentanyl. In other words, this government is not only giving out dangerous hydromorphone, it is actually, in effect, giving out fentanyl.
1: Had Premier David Eby wanted to, he could have defended the safe supply program. He could have pointed out the research evidence showing that dillies were saving lives, that even diverted dillies were saving lives. He could have reminded British Columbians that no one had died from these prescribed pills and that diagnoses for opioid use disorder were actually going down. But the dilly program, and more than that, really harm reduction in general, was now in the crosshairs. And so, on February 19th, less than 2 weeks after that police briefing was leaked, Health Minister Josie Osborne stood on a podium, and she announced that the BC NDP government would be massively overhauling its own program.
20: To ensure that prescribed alternatives are used safely and effectively, these medications will be taken under the supervision of a healthcare worker, and that includes hydromorphone. This helps guarantee that the patient receives care in a safe, supportive environment and significantly reduces the likelihood of diversion. The change will be effective immediately for any new patients, and for existing patients, we're going to work very closely with clinicians to ensure a smooth and safe transition for patients.
10: In other words, witnessed ingestion.
21: As of December 30th, all patients who rely on prescription opioids, such as hydromorphone or fentanyl patches, will have to take those drugs under the supervision of a pharmacist or health professional.
14: I really thought it was crazy. It's such a step backwards, because probably all the research that has been done on safer supply in Canada shows that when you make people come to a clinic or pharmacy or doctor's office multiple times a day to get hydromorphone, they're just not going to do it.
13: It's like I'm being forced or handcuffed to the pharmacy twice a day to make sure that I get some relief, not all relief, but some relief.
1: Once again, this is Martin Stewart. Martin has stage 4 liver cirrhosis and Crohn's disease, which gives him near constant agonizing knots in his abdomen. He was originally prescribed Dilaudid for pain, but they redesignated him as a safe supply patient after the DILI program was rolled out in 2020. After Minister Osborne's announcement, Martin's doctor moved him to witnessed ingestion. That means multiple trips to the pharmacy every day so that someone can watch him take his meds.
10: How has that disrupted your life?
13: I can't do the meetings fully that I'm in. Like I do a healing circle that I facilitate, and I'm not going to leave the healing circle, right, just to go get my dillies and that, right? And so I got to cut myself short on meetings to go to make sure I'm there to get them. And it's like probably 3 times a week that I miss the second dose of dillies.
10: Wow, that's a lot.
13: It is, yeah, especially when I'm in pain, right? But I mean, I've

0: times a day. Then prescribers are directed to take patients off safe supply opioids altogether.
1: So they cut me back to 16, and then they cut me back again from 16 to 7. And I mean, that was the one that was a kick in the nuts, because I was so used to being out of pain.
2: It was terrible for a while. It was just like hell, right? I couldn't do anything because, like, you know, yeah. Like,
3: well, do you remember exactly what your doctor said to you when he introduced this idea of deprescribing you?
2: Well, he said that he says that's the new mandate, is this the province is getting rid of it, right? Completely, right?
0: Pocket says his doctor never even gave him the option of doing witnessed ingestion. He just started tapering him off the meds. And he told Pockets, that's just how it works. Everyone's getting tapered.
2: He outright lied to me, and it really upset me. I mean, I should never have, I don't know, I was blaming myself, really, in the long run.
3: Right? But you're saying, like, there's that lack of, like, broken trust, right?
2: Yeah. Yeah. That's what I'm talking about, right? Yeah. It just doesn't make any sense. I felt really a good relationship with my doctor, and it was great. And then all of a sudden, it's like, I'm just a nobody, right?
3: Like, yeah, like, he doesn't actually care.
2: I'm just some dumb junkie he doesn't give a shit about, right? It's like, you know,
3: I'm sorry.
2: And it pisses me off. You know, when you don't see yourself as something like a stigma, you know?
3: Yeah.
2: And all of a sudden you are, and it's,
3: yeah,
2: you're stigmatized all of a sudden, and it's like, yeah, come on, that's not right.
4: After a month or so, I told her it wasn't going great.
0: Here's Hawkfeather again. For years, Hawkfeather had been getting Dilaudid and morphine through the Safe Supply program. But after Minister Osborne's announcement, their prescriber started tapering them.
4: It totally screwed me up, right? Like, changing, when you're stable, you're stable. I told her it was really stressful and I didn't like it. I wasn't sleeping as well. I, for the first time in years, was contemplating buying substances again.
0: Hawkfeather says that their prescriber listened and ultimately offered them an exemption. I've talked to a lot of people about their dillies since Minister Osborne laid down her edict last year. And Hawkfeather is the only one who's been protected in this way. Even still, I know they worry that eventually their prescriber won't have a choice. And that Hawkfeather will be forced off their meds too.
5: Yeah, they gave me 24 milligrams per day, which is right. 3 dilly eights. I was taking about 6 to 8.
0: Yeah, not still a small
5: it's
0: dose.
5: Small.
0: Both of those are small doses, right?
5: Yeah.
0: Here's Heather again. Unlike Hawkfeather and the others, Heather was never prescribed an adequate dose of Dilaudid. She started buying the medication off friends a couple of years ago. Taking dillies helped her a lot. But when she decided to go to a doctor to get it prescribed as safe supply, the doctor wouldn't give her the amount she needed.
6: Why wouldn't they give you 6 to 8 pills?
5: Because he's afraid of getting audited and that the College of Physicians are coming down on everybody. But
6: to me, the big risk seems to be not prescribing the amount you use. So what does he suggest you do?
5: Try hard.
6: Right. Did he say that?
5: He said something along those lines. He said he believes in me and that, you know, we're going to do this together and, you know, all this shit.
4: They tell us that they're doing this to prevent diversion. My first reaction is I'm going to have to go start buying, right? Like, I'm going to have to go buy the meds I need. It's just going to create more diversion. And thank God diversion exists so that I'm not buying fentanyl.
1: The hardest part about it sometimes not getting enough dillies is I'll have to spend money and go out and buy some from someone that has them so that I can be out of pain a little bit longer, especially if I miss my dose for the day, right? And I mean, I'm not a rich guy, right? And I hate doing it, but if it's going to help me, it's going to help me.
4: I know that there's fake Dilaudid out there that's got fentanyl in it. I know that. Why put me back into an environment that they have such a huge objection to, right?
5: I picked up a bunch, and I had this overwhelming fear and then feeling torn because I was going to be in withdrawal. What do I do? Like, do I just take it and, you know, sit near my partner? Or do I just wait and suffer? And, you know, and so it puts you in this place of feeling terrified.
7: I mean, if you have someone who's been stabilized or relatively stabilized

0: their drug use through, let's say, hydromorphone, and then they no longer have access to that, I mean, it only stands to reason that they're going to seek it out, and perhaps with a much, much lower tolerance than they used to have, or than they ever, you know, without ever having tolerance for fentanyl. So if they get fentanyl by accident, they're at great risk of overdose and death, of course. I'm Dr. Ryan Harriet. I am a family and addiction medicine doctor in Victoria, BC.
1: Ryan is also a co-founder of Doctors for Safer Drug Policy. DSDP fights for evidence-based approaches to the toxic drug crisis, like access to safe consumption sites and safe supply. Ryan co-founded the group with fellow doctor Jess Wilder.
2: I am a family physician and addictions medicine physician who works out of Snunamu, which is colonially known as Nanaimo in British Columbia on Vancouver Island.
1: Jess says the story of opioid deprescribing isn't just about the Prescribed Alternatives Program. After all, in BC, less than 3% of all the hydromorphone prescribed is for safe supply. The story is also about deprescribing of opioids for pain. Jess wasn't a doctor during the Oxy Panic of the 2010s, but she says she still sees patients whose lives were upended during that time.
2: Last week, I was working with a patient who was prescribed pain medication. And then during the rapid deprescribing that happened, she was deprescribed her medication that left her in pain crisis and with what she thought was no option but to try to access medications from the street.
1: In response to what's been described as the overprescribing of pain pills like oxycodone, Canadian and American governments ordered massive cutbacks to opioid prescribing in the mid-2010s. Doctors were threatened with job loss and legal action if they didn't reduce opioid prescribing. The result was hundreds of thousands of patients left dope sick right as fentanyl was hitting the streets.
2: This led to a number of years of dependence on these medications, where she lost her housing and she was not able to finish school.
1: It wasn't until BC's Safe Supply Program came online in 2020 that this patient's life started to turn around.
2: So being able to re-access safer supply was something that allowed her to regain housing, to stop using unregulated substances, to stop coming to harms from unregulated substances, and really to stabilize to the point now that she's planning on going back to school.
3: Is she now at risk of being deprescribed again from her safer supply?
2: Yeah.
1: Today, we live in the shadow of this overcorrection. Between 2016 and 2024, opioid prescribing dropped by more than a quarter province-wide. The right would have you believe the streets are flooded with prescription pills, especially here. But the truth is, BC has the lowest rate of opioid prescribing in Canada. And even patients with cancer or in palliative care have received inadequate access to pain medication in the last decade. But now Premier Eby and Minister Osborne want to limit that access even more.
4: One of the focuses of our work is on the overall prescription of opioids in BC. So beyond just prescription alternatives, the vast majority of opioid prescriptions are not connected to the Prescribed Alternatives Program. But we're going to work with our partners to examine these broader opioid prescribing with a goal of reducing problematic overprescribing where that's needed.
2: The fact that we have a government that is now guiding us to enter into this same situation is very concerning to me, because we did produce data from that time that shows the harms that patients come to.
1: I asked Jess and Ryan, what do you think of Minister Osborne's changes to the Safe Supply Program? One big problem, they said, is that doctors are now being asked to be suspicious of their patients, to be hyper-vigilant and ensure they don't divert their meds.
0: It calls for the punitive use of urine drug screens. So, you know, in my context, I have quite a few patients who've achieved stability through some sort of tablet medication like hydromorphone and a fentanyl product like fentanyl patches. Like, often we need multiple different medications. You know, the idea then I would punish someone for having fentanyl in their urine is just ridiculous. I mean, of course they have fentanyl in their urine. I'm prescribing it to
1: that's
0: them.
1: That's right. And of course, we've already explained how hydromorphone doesn't just necessarily cover off everything you need. So really, it's a terrible situation to have to expect people to be entirely off of street dope or presume they're selling their pills.
5: Well, and that was never a condition of this program. As we said, not this is harm reduction, safe supply. You could use illicit drugs and use hydromorphone, like, and use your safe supply meds. That's always been the case.
1: Now, if prescribers think a patient could be diverting their pills, the guidelines suggest that the doctor puts them onto methadone or Suboxone or some kind of opioid agonist therapy like that, which is harder to sell, quite frankly, because people on the street don't want it. And all this messing with people's meds and piss testing can't be good for the patient-prescriber relationship. It kind of makes you have to be a cop, right? And it interferes with the trust you're trying to build with your patients.
0: I mean, yes, it doesn't allow for what we call patient-centered care and does, you know, put you in the role of assuming that patients are being dishonest.
6: I was going for like my regular quarterly checkup and they needed a urine.
1: Here's Flo again, a safe supply patient who's also living with HIV. Flo knows very well what it's like to have your prescriber assume you're lying to them. Last year, Flo had a horrible experience at a routine doctor's appointment where she was meant to get a refill of her Dilaudid.
6: And I shared with him how I wasn't feeling good. Like, I knew I had some kind of viral flu or something going on. And he was kind of being abrasive already, just the way his tone was right away. Mm-hmm. And I'm like, I said, I'm not saying I'm not going to give you a urine. I'm just saying that I'm so dehydrated, I'm going to have to drink a lot of water.
1: Flo went to the bathroom and tried her best to pee, but it didn't work. So she sat back down in the waiting room. You have to give the sample right now, one of the medical assistants told her. Flo started to explain, but the assistant seemed oddly angry with her. And Flo watched as she stormed off.
6: And then all of a sudden, my doctor comes into the room, opens the door, yells at the top of his lungs, "You need to leave, and you need to leave now." And I'm like, "What are you talking about? We just discussed I'm going to drink water so I could do a urine."
5: Mm-hmm.
6: And he says, "Nope, you've been using drugs in our bathroom here. It's against our policy. You need to leave."
1: Flo's head was spinning. She didn't use illicit drugs, only the drugs she was prescribed. This made no sense.
6: I go, "What are you talking about? Using in your bathroom?"
1: Apparently, Flo explains, the medical assistant had found a needle in one of the stalls. And for some reason, she'd assumed it must have been Flo who'd left it there.
6: He goes, "If you don't leave now, I'm calling 911. And so I'm getting a big lump in my throat because I'm feeling really attacked for something I didn't do. And I said, "Really? Is it your policy to call 911 if one of your patients happens to use in your bathroom? You call the cops on them?"
5: Mm-hmm.
6: And I said, "Yeah, that's really good, eh? Good practice?" And that's all I could get out, like, but because my ears were, I was already crying. He could see my tears, too.
1: Flo later asked a family member to go to the clinic on her behalf. And they met with a medical assistant who'd accused Flo of shooting up in the bathroom.
6: She goes, "But honestly, you know, we did have a talk. And she should go to, like, Kalalalalam Clinic or an Aboriginal one. That's where she should go."
1: Kalalalalam is a downtown Eastside health clinic that prioritizes Indigenous clients. It's nowhere near where Flo lives. When she let this situation really sink in, the accusation of drug use and the humiliation, the unwarranted cutoff from her medication, she knew she was being treated this way because she's Indigenous.
6: And I started crying again, right?
5: "I'm so sorry that happened to you."
6: It was devastating. And I mean, devastating. And then I'm at home that night and I like, "Oh my God, what am I going to do?" And I haven't drank for like 2.5 years. So I went and got a 6-pack and I was so regretting it. But I was scared to see how I was going to feel. And sure enough, it did help me sleep. But when I woke up the next day, I was so crippled.
5: One thing I really wanted to talk about is how the document the BCCSU put out to guide prescribers on this new policy change for prescribed alternatives, it talks about multiple times the disproportionate impact this change will have on Indigenous people. We talk about this all the time with the toxic drug crisis because it is central to the crisis. And so the document says, These impacts include higher rates of fatal and non-fatal opioid drug poisonings resulting from the ongoing impacts of colonialism, past negative experiences with healthcare, historical government policies that have taken away the rights of Indigenous people, and higher rates of rural and remote living. And it directs physicians to look at some like cultural sensitivity documents online. But basically it's saying, yeah, so this is going to hurt Indigenous people more. We know that. So, I guess be nice when you tell them that you're taking their medication away.
1: Like, I mean, this is so consistent with Canadian history, right?
5: Yeah.
1: The very first drug prohibition law was contained in the Indian Act at the end of the 19th century. Indigenous people in Canada were the very first to be banned from using certain substances. And all the way through, Indigenous people have paid first and worst the price of the drug war. They've paid in over-policing, more carding, more stop and search, more harassment, more deaths in custody, more charges, more jail time, longer jail time, more overdose deaths, more injuries, and racism.
5: Yeah.
1: You know, like the Western Aboriginal Harm Reduction Society was involved in a study where they documented experiences with the healthcare system. And it was called, "They Treated Me Like Crap, and I Know It's Because I'm Native."
5: Yeah.
1: Like, for a document to say, this is going to disproportionately harm and kill Indigenous people, and then for the government to proceed with it anyway, just shows you that colonialism is still alive and well. But not every prescriber is tapering their patients at the government's behest. Some, like Dr. Harriet and Dr. Wilder, are using an exemption in the clinical direction called extraordinary circumstances.
0: And the idea there is that maybe these patients that are really benefiting in their eyes can be continued on it longer. And that's things like, always making their appointments, again, having fentanyl-free urines, which makes no sense. But basically always following up, nothing funny going on at the pharmacy, you know, that kind of thing.
1: In other words, it's possible for an existing safe supply patient to continue getting their meds unwitnessed if they're not using street drugs, if their work or school obligations get in the way of witnessing, and if they're at risk of being destabilized by being moved towards witnessing. But who wouldn't be destabilized by losing access to their unwitnessed Dilaudid? Here's Dr. Wilder again.
2: When we are 9 years into the crisis that we are currently in, anybody who accesses the unregulated drug supply is in extraordinary circumstances. Because every time they access that market, they are putting their lives at risk. So I think that this is absolutely language that we should all be employing to maintain the standards of practice that we have that are working for our patients.
1: Even when they know this may lead to their patients' deaths, many prescribers are still ignoring this exemption. And to put it bluntly, that's because they probably won't get in trouble if their patients die. While overprescribing or prescribing to someone who is thought to be diverting are offenses that come with consequences.
2: I think that physicians are inherently very risk-averse people. We are trained sometimes in kind of a militant style to assess risk and to mitigate risk in any and all ways that we can.
0: We're governed by the College of Physicians and Surgeons of BC, or the college as it's called. There's particular attention paid to opioid prescribing or prescribing controlled substances always. There's a more active auditing program and so on. And if you don't practice more or less along the lines of how they expect, they'll sort of force you to. They'll come in and they'll audit your practice and basically get you to adjust your practice style. It amounts to many, many hours of unpaid work when they review you and this kind of thing. So it's not a life and death sort of risk, but it is a massive disincentive, let's say, to be too different from how anyone else would be.
1: And, you know, when doctors get, a directive right from the top of government that says, we're getting out of this business, we don't like it, And they get a document like this that's full of warnings and kind of exceptions and fine print and stuff like that. I think most doctors are just like, I'm not doing this anymore.
5: Yeah,
1: fuck this.
5: Totally.
1: You know, and that's why we've seen less and less doctors interested in this kind of prescribing. We started this journey by talking to people in urban areas, Vancouver specifically. But I was curious to know how these changes to the Safer Supply Program have been affecting people in rural and remote areas of BC. Places where pharmacies have shorter hours and where doctors may be less inclined to write safe supply scripts.
7: Hello.
8: Hi, Jenny. This is Alex from Crackdown.
7: Hi.
1: This is Jenny McDougall. She runs the Northern Association of People on Opioid Maintenance up in Quesnel. That's in central interior BC. Jenny also delivers safe supply and OAT medications for the First Nation Health Authority. She had a similar contract with Northern Health, but it was canceled about a year ago.
7: I have about 30 people that I help on a daily basis. Yeah. I still drive all the people from Northern Health to their doctor's appointments and then to the pharmacy to get their medication. And then I pick up the other people's medications and deliver those. I have somebody that doesn't even use street drugs. She only uses those pills. She's a mother, an Indigenous mother, raising a family. Her husband works in camp, and she's left alone with the kids, and they're cutting her off. They, every 2 weeks, her pills go down automatically.
8: That's horrible.
7: And now she just about went to the street the other day. I had to, like, go out and drive around and look for pills for her so she didn't go get fentanyl.
1: In northern BC, access to safe supply has always been minuscule. At its height, only 400 people in the entire Northern Health Authority were getting safe supply opioids. And that was in early 2024. As of August of 2025, that number had dropped to 253. That's almost a 40% decrease in access to safe supply opioids across northern BC. And the new witnessing requirements have certainly played a role. It's not possible for many patients to get to a pharmacy multiple times a day. So some people have given up.
7: I am with a client right now, who is also on safe supply and Cadian.
8: Oh, wow.
7: And I don't know if you want to ask her any questions.
8: Yeah. Would she be wanting to share her story? Okay, that'd be awesome.
7: Yeah, I want to try.
9: Hi, my name is Courtney Faye Coben.
8: It's nice to meet you, Courtney.
9: It's nice to meet you as well.
1: Courtney's a nurse who lives outside of Quesnel. A couple of years ago, she fell off a 10-story balcony and broke her leg and neck. Ever since, she's been living with extreme pain.
9: I ended up getting major surgeries, and I ended up in addiction.
8: So then you got on safe supply, and then did you stop using illicit down?
9: Yes, like I drastically, drastically slowed down from using probably, God, a gram a day and stuff, and I'm down to like a point a day.
1: Courtney says BC's safe supply program saved her life. Not only did her hydromorphone script reduce her reliance on the toxic street supply, it treated her physical pain. But after Josie Osborne's announcement, Courtney's doctor started tapering down her meds. Like so many other doctors, she claimed she had to do it because the program was ending.
9: I'm terrified.
8: Yeah. Have you started using more down?
9: Yes, from the stress of not knowing too.
8: Yeah.
9: And I feel like I'm easily pushed over by that doctor.
7: She's very racist.
8: Yeah.
7: It's mostly Indigenous people, and Courtney is Indigenous as well, that she treats this way. And I've noticed that quite a bit.
9: I have quite a few friends that are in addiction and on safe supply. The people that I know take their medication, okay, and they're terrified.
7: They are.
9: To be cut off to the point where they think they're going to die without it.
8: Yeah.
9: Or have to things that they don't want to do.
1: This is the reality of cutting people off. Most of the time, they don't stop using. They just use more dangerous drugs and often have to steal or do sex work in order to finance it. The BC NDP government knows this. They have the research. They understand the risks. Here's Premier David Eby speaking in the legislature last spring.
10: Cutting someone off of these medications immediately can result in very serious adverse health effects or can result in somebody turning to crime.
7: We just found out this morning that yet another person passed away. The police found him last night dead. And he was on safe supply, got cut off because he couldn't make it to the pharmacy every day. He's unhoused. We lost somebody else last week to overdose. Every week or two, we've had another loss. And it's all people who have been cut off these meds, like, within a month.
1: This prescribed alternatives program is like it's really being killed because of the fears about diversion, even though there's no evidence of harms being caused by diversion. Like, I think of my own example is I've been able to avoid toxic street drugs since that time because I've been a recipient of diversion. And nobody's died from just taking Dilaudid that we know of. You know, the coroners are always saying that. So ending the program doesn't benefit us for sure. It's going to kill us. Who do you think it benefits?
0: I think if we were to zoom out here, like what is really contributing to this, you know, phenomenon in public opinion to push for things like, you know, forced abstinence or cracking down on safer supply prescribing? I mean, what people are really concerned about, of course, is what sometimes gets called street disorder or, you know, an increase in visible poverty. And, you know, there is evidently in pretty much every town more homelessness than there used to be, right? And you know, this problem to me is not all that related to safer supply at all, but it's being used to make a story about safer supply, for example. So, you know, in terms of who really benefits, it's I think the government feels that it benefits politically because it's not able or willing to do the actual thing it should do, which is like solve the housing crisis.
2: Discontinuing prescribed safer alternatives, shutting down overdose prevention sites, cleaning up our streets by putting people in carceral treatment centers under the guise of involuntary, quote, care. Yeah,

0: remember this one time in high school, these kids walked up to me and started calling me names like nerd, four eyes, and geek. They stole my glasses, pushed me down the stairs, and my shoes fell off. But now I listen to the beatbox on C4 Radio. So who's cool now, Chad?
1: Things ain't been the same since Willie put the lynch on us. Water thicker than blood, they convincing us. Television a tool they use to represent us. Class war, that's how they divide us. Evil have us lusting. Now they got us fucking each other over. 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Those before me told you about those who rode you downtown. 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

0: I wanna sit with dreams I made of. 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
1: Oh, yeah. 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

0: How much blood did we lose this year? Fireworks of codependence, death and murder, the cover up, the fact, the fold, the star, the eclipse, the frights, the god storming, the pilgrims ripping every root shackled and forged in the clay dirt of migration. In the eyes of skies foretelling the classification of hearts and borders, America a call for arms against itself. In the selling of humanity, one war at a time.
1: Relax and make yourself as comfortable as possible.

tried to steal the clash when The Rock was a local phase. 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

0: truth, Hell's Angels in the game room. 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Drum roll, the sticks is crossbones. The organs haunted, killing cutthroat. Guitars in charge of the rock and roll riff. Chuck Berry, Daring Little Rich, Fats Domino, to Nat King Cole, slick hair everywhere, threads clean, cold, jukebox rock, Ella Fitzgerald. 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I could fit 10 of them under my Timberland. 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Dancing like I'm not needed, Sarah Vaughan, charm regards to vocals. 50 rock and roll, the sound was soulful.
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2: 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Astonishments, however obvious, spotty yaddy, I got a split brown ass and sign at the dotted line. Do you got a hit? Sonny Boy Williams to ride blind. For Zeppelin's audience, gotta admit, that's the argument. Pick a side, at first light we ride. Wreck Timex, the vibe check, search through the mesh, ship with the pitch. Merge with the time, stretch and stitch in the time. Try yelling Mount St. Helen, the birth of Jimi Hendrix. Long way down for the mound, Doc Ellis. Try to hold the weight with stock shelving, it's not helping. Lost in space, Black Elvis. Poke hole in your security like Hell's Angels back fencing.

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It doesn't matter if you're a nerd, jock, musician, kitty cat, or otherwise. 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Except for you, Chad!

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1: When I was 16, I called my mom on the phone. 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
1: cause I just wanna dance and strut.
0: Let's go.
1: Cause I just wanna dance and forget.
0: Yeah.
1: Gun talks as violence.
0: Hey.
1: Gun talks as violence.
0: Yeah. When I was 16, called my mom on the phone. Said I'd never coming home. Said I'd never coming home.

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0: Jimmy, are you in the mood for a ghost story?
1: Ooh, yes, please, Grandpa.
0: This one's about Old Man Jenkins, who lived in a cabin in the woods by himself. One night, he was all alone in his basement when he turned on the radio to 88.7, and...
1: What, Grandpa? What happened?
0: There was no signal. And he was never heard from again. Mostly because he moved back into the city so that he'd be in range of CFUR's signal, and spent all of his time listening to the jazz jukebox instead of answering his friends' phone calls.
1: That doesn't sound much like a scary story, Grandpa.
0: That's because you don't understand how scary it is not to be able to listen to Seifer's jazz jukebox. Speaking of which, I believe it's starting right now on Seifer 88.7 FM, so Jimmy, go fetch me the radio.
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And if anyone sees a mustachioed man with an old-timey voice running around UMBC, please let us know.

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1: 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Going back to sad moments, it's okay to remember. It's okay to feel. When you can't find the words, these songs will find them for you. So soften your heart for this hour of sad but very comforting music. You are not alone in feeling what you are feeling, so sit back and let the music heal you.

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couldn't. You said, I know you still smell like that shit bar that you go to.

feeling down? Well, you're in the right place, because this place is all the way down. It's rock bottom. You can't get further down than as down as this is down. Are you down like a clown? Or are you just down? This is...

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It's all just a mess, and I tell you I'm slow. 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

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Or maybe the sky's been looking a little gray? 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
1: The world is changing at an unfathomable rate. The only ones keeping up are the flippin' weirdos. 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

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Quirky tunes for the weirdo in all of us. 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

You've slipped in to CFUR's Strange Times Hour. And now that you're here, why not join us for this totally weird and completely not normal hour? 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

For my kingdom, fear the lunacy, said the king. 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Break the lock and lose the key. Break a law and lose the free. Now live in doom. 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

0: Did you know, in 2014, France sold a bottle of wine to an anonymous Asian buyer for 1.45 million euros? 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
1: This is The World According to Safer, over and out.

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This album is intended for me, but it was made for you. 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
11: I don't want to deal with them anymore. They're scum. You know what scum is? They're scum. They're sick people. They're led by sick people. And they're vicious, violent people.
12: We'll get a response from Iran. How serious could this get? Also, new research suggests COVID may have damaged some people's eyesight. And actor Anne Hathaway tells us why she wanted to be in the new film, The Odyssey.
13: When I got the call, it was how quickly can you get on a plane to Los Angeles? Because I live in New York with my family. And I said, I think I've missed all the flights today, but how about tomorrow?
12: It's all coming up after the latest world news.
14: BBC News with Moira Alderson. President Trump says the ceasefire with Iran is now over, blasting Iran as scum after fresh exchanges of fire. Speaking at the NATO summit in Ankara, he described Iranian authorities as sick and violent. He added, though, that negotiators could continue to talk, but doubted an agreement could be reached. Our diplomatic correspondent is Caroline Hawley.
15: The military exchanges followed accusations that Iran had struck three tankers passing through the Strait of Hormuz, but not following the route it wants shipping to take. In Ankara this morning, the US president lambasted the Iranian authorities as cuckoo, vicious, violent people. But crucially, he didn't call the negotiations off. The two sides are meant to try to reach a wider agreement by the middle of August, but right now that looks like an almost impossible feat.
14: Efforts to present a united front at the NATO summit have been disrupted by President Trump's continued criticism of European allies. He's revived his interest in taking over Greenland, prompting Denmark's prime minister to say her country was ready to defend its Arctic territory. Here's Frank Gardner.
16: His disdain, even dislike, for NATO threatens to undermine the message of unity promoted by officials, ministers and leaders here. Mark Rutte, the organisation's secretary-general, points to the substantial step-up in defence spending by European nations since the last summit last year. Yet this has failed to mollify the US president. He's lashed out at NATO for declining to join his war of choice against Iran. He's called Spain a terrible partner. And most worryingly of all, he's renewed his interest in a US takeover of Greenland.
14: A court in Berlin has sentenced a German palliative care doctor to life in prison for murdering 15 patients. The 41-year-old, identified only as Johannes M., was described as having a lust for murder. Bethany Bell has more details.
17: The doctor's victims were between the ages of 25 and 94. The court heard how they were all critically ill, but their deaths were not imminent. Prosecutors said that during home visits, the doctor administered a lethal mix of medicines without his patient's consent. On several occasions, they said he set fires to cover his tracks. For much of the year-long trial, the doctor said little, but last month he confessed to having killed 12 people. He said it was to spare them suffering.
14: A court in Nepal has convicted two former government ministers for taking money from citizens with the false promise of international resettlement as refugees, mostly to the United States. The former Deputy Prime Minister Top Bahadur Rayamaji and former Interior Minister Balkrishna Khand will be sentenced next week with 14 others. Reports say hundreds of people paid to be resettled as Bhutanese refugees but weren't helped. The court in Kathmandu called the scam an offence against the state. BBC News. Funeral ceremonies for the late Iranian Supreme Leader Ali Khamenei have continued in the Iraqi city of Najaf, one of the holiest sites in Shia Islam. Crowds of mourners followed his coffin as it was driven through the streets on a truck to the shrine of Imam Ali. Ukraine has kept up its bombing of Russian oil refineries hundreds of kilometres away, leading to a nationwide petrol crisis. Two refineries were hit in Nizhnekamsk in Tatarstan and one in Saratov on the Volga. James Landale is in Moscow seeing the effect of the Ukrainian bombings.
18: In Russia, people remember what it is to queue. And right now, they're getting a lot of practice. Elmar tells us there's no fuel, prices are rising.
19: And what's to blame?
18: In our country, he says, you cannot say who or what is to blame.
19: For years, Vladimir Putin's tried to insulate people from the impact of his war on Ukraine. Well, these queues are making that much harder. For these drivers, the war is not just coming closer to home, it's having a material impact.
14: Somalia has joined India in asking Meta to delay the rollout of WhatsApp's new username feature over security concerns. Somalia's communication regulator says it could make it easier for criminals to impersonate users and commit fraud and allow militant groups to misuse accounts. India says it could lead to a rise in online scams and fraud. A new study has found that missing an hour of sleep could lead to gradual weight gain. Over a six-week period, around 100 adults had their bedtimes delayed by 90 minutes and gained on average half a kilogram. Results also showed that participants were significantly more sedentary in their day-to-day lives. Researchers say continual sleep loss disrupts metabolic functions and hormone regulation. BBC News.
12: Hello and welcome to NewsHour live from the BBC World Service in London. I'm Rebecca Kesby. Is the war between the United States and Iran back on? Last night, the US military says it hit 80 Iranian targets, including air defences, coastal radar facilities and fast boats, in response to the targeting of three oil tankers navigating the Strait of Hormuz on Tuesday. Iran has not admitted responsibility for those attacks, but it's already launched fresh attacks on US military sites in Bahrain and Kuwait. One senior commander this morning promised a crushing response to the latest US strikes. Well, President Trump is speaking again at the NATO summit in Turkey. He's currently speaking about Ukraine. We're keeping across developments on that and we'll bring you the latest. But first, speaking earlier this morning at the NATO summit in Ankara, President Trump told reporters that as far as he's concerned, the ceasefire with Iran is now over and the memorandum of understanding is dead.
11: To me, I think it's over. I don't want to deal with them anymore. They're scum. You know what scum is? They're scum. They're sick people. They're led by sick people. And they're vicious, violent people. And if they had a nuclear weapon, they'd use it. As far as I'm concerned, it's over. I'll speak to our negotiators. They want to negotiate. They're good people. Steve Witkoff, Jared Kushner. But they have to come back to me. As far as I'm concerned, it's just a waste of time dealing with them. They're liars. We make a deal. And they were, if I make a deal with him, we have a deal. And he goes out, he talks. We make a deal. Everyone's agreed. No nuclear weapon. We make a deal. They go outside, talk to the press. They say, we never even talked about it. There's something wrong with them. They're cuckoo.
12: Mr. Trump there addressing reporters alongside the NATO Secretary General Mark Rutte, who supported Mr. Trump, saying that the US strikes were absolutely necessary. Well, let's get the latest now on these clashes in the Gulf. We're joined live by the BBC's Carrie Davis, who's in Jerusalem. Carrie, first of all, what can you tell us about these strikes from either side and how much damage has been done?
20: Well, of course, this all stems back to a few days ago when these three tankers were struck when they were crossing the Strait of Hormuz. And then the US blamed Iran for them, although interestingly, Iran never actually claimed responsibility for the attack. Instead, we got a comment from the foreign minister who said that commercial vessels using routes not coordinated with Iran or tampering with the ship's tracking faced a risk of collision, were the words that he used to describe it. The US, however, was very adamant this was Iran. They then revoked the waiver that they had previously issued, which would have allowed oil sanctions on Iran to be lifted. So oil sanctions were essentially back on again. And then last night, they announced that they were attacking the Iranian air defences, command and control networks, coastal radar sites. They also said that they hit more than 60 Islamic Revolutionary Guard Corps small boats. So this was essentially done to try to limit the ability of Iran to be able to hit other vessels transiting the strait. It's quite a strong reaction from America in this position. Iran then responded and said that they had launched airstrikes on Bahrain and on Kuwait as well. So initially, I think a lot of people thought, well, this looks like another tit for tat. We've been here before.
12: Yeah.
20: Maybe this is now resolved. And then, of course, we had the comments from President Trump.
12: Well, we've had further comments from President Trump in the past few minutes on the subject of Iran. He's quoted on the AFP news agency as saying, we're going to hit them hard tonight. So it sounds as if there could be ongoing strikes. We already know that he says, as far as he's concerned, the ceasefire is over. He did say that his envoys could continue to keep talking, Carrie, though, to the Iranian delegation, but that he thinks it's a waste of time. What does that really mean, and where are the talks at the moment?
20: Well, this has been the confusing part, is that President Trump has obviously on the one hand said the ceasefire is over and it's all dead, but on the other hand seems to have kept the door open a crack to say, well, that they can continue to have these talks even if I think they're wasting everybody's time. So that's been a confusing part. It's almost been a bit like the carrot and stick approach that we'd heard when we had this weird in-between time when we had a ceasefire but no memorandum of understanding, where we had a continual messaging that seemed to come from President Trump, sometimes talking about if Iran did do a deal with the US, that they would have wonderful things that would be open to them. If they didn't, there would be absolute destruction. Is this a negotiating position, or is it the fact that, as we heard, President Trump sounds incredibly frustrated with Iran? Is he genuinely about to restart all of this hostility that we saw, obviously, back at the beginning of February?
12: Well, we'll have to see. Carrie, thanks so much. That's Carrie Davis there for us in Jerusalem, and we're keeping across this. We'll have more analysis in just a moment. But a short time ago, we managed to get an Iranian perspective on all of this. I've been speaking to Nasser Hadian, Professor of Political Science at the University of Tehran, and I asked him what he made of these latest exchanges of fire and President Trump's comments that the ceasefire is over.
21: As you know, there were some forces basically which obliged both sides to go for a memorandum of understanding and later for an agreement. So the forces still are present. And I guess no matter the skirmishes now, I guess the mediators are going to get involved and they're going to basically come up with a sort of agreement again to stop both sides from attacking one another. So because they have already tested the war, they have seen they cannot achieve their objectives through war. And going to war this time, a major war like the last time, is going to be very, very expensive, very different from the last time for both sides. America certainly is going to attack our infrastructures, and Iran is going to expand the war beyond the Middle East, and other places are going to get involved. And a lot of infrastructures of other countries are going to be attacked. Many people are going to be killed. So that would be stupid of both sides to want to go back to war again. So I guess both Iran and US are overplaying their card, and they are basically making a very huge mistake. Iran is making a mistake by emphasizing so much on the management of the strait, because the most important factor for us is the geopolitical, geostrategic game of the strait. We have already achieved that. And insisting on management of the Strait of Hormuz is not a right decision. From the American side, that's very wrong on the American side as well, to try to establish a pathway through Omani's water in order to preempt Iran from later claiming the management. So these things should have been discussed in a 60 days negotiation. So that's a very, I don't want to use the word, but anyway, that's a silly mistake for both sides.
0: This is really interesting, Professor. You said there were elements on both sides that were wanting to negotiate, but maybe harder line elements that are still backing out. And I guess President Trump for the Americans would be on the harder line side there. But I mean, is part of the problem that each side has interpreted the memorandum of understanding differently? They took what they wanted out of it to tell their own people, and perhaps there wasn't enough detail in it to start with.
21: Yeah, that's okay. But I still, you know, why they had the memorandum of understanding? Because they knew it's impossible to continue. Well, that's very costly to continue. So that's why they both wanted it. I know there are not very many details, or rather it's very vague, very much interpretable by each side different way. Even the most detailed agreement would be matter for or subject to interpretation. But this is a vague one, but still it's okay. Because to me, both sides needed this agreement, needed this memorandum of understanding. So that's why they should come up with some sort of a mechanism to control it. I know President Trump is very much under pressure from the radicals or from the forces which didn't want or did not agree with the MOU. And the same thing here. If you look at what happened yesterday to President Pezeshkian and Foreign Minister Araghchi in a demonstration or in the morning, they were attacked, one of them verbally, the other one even physically. So I know both sides under pressure, but I think that's the right decision. They have to stick to the decision.
0: Is it clear what happened when those tankers were hit yesterday? I mean, there's been no official admittance from the leaders in Iran that they were responsible.
21: Yes, certainly we are not going to agree. Yeah, we are not going to attack. That was another mistake of Iran attacking Qatar, which has been very helpful to us. It's a mistake attacking Saudi Arabia, which has been trying to be helpful. But still, you know, in general, I guess, one of the reasons that Iran attacked those countries, because the U.S. bases are there. And U.S. bases are basically a part of the war, and they are helping the U.S. I understand that, but that was for the war, but not for the MOU and now, which is a ceasefire. That's not right on our part, you know, to attack these ships. And as I said, they feel that U.S. is doing it very much intentionally. There was no reason for U.S. trying to come up with a pathway for the ships in the Omani's water. No, right. They could have waited for another couple of months.
0: So Mr. Galabaf, the parliamentary spokesperson, one of the chief negotiators for the Iranian side, was talking about this, and he said that the U.S. had violated the memorandum of understanding by taking ships through that Omani route. Is that what you
21: Omani
0: understand?
21: Yes, the Omani route, exactly. That one and plus the Hezbollah. So these are the two main reasons. They feel that America violated it. Of course, they understand why they violated it, because of the pressure within the U.S. That's the same thing here. I understand why they take these actions, because of the pressure. Khalibov is in a position. She should rise to the occasion and take the leadership. He can be a comma when they rock the history books. He can be a paragraph. That's his decision.
0: So, I mean,
21: to provide the leadership.
0: Are you saying that there's a division then in the Iranian government between people like Mr. Galabaf?
21: Not in the Iranian government. There are a group, but a very minority group, about 20, 25 members of the parliament. They have some control over the Iran's radio and television, and they are a very small portion of the principalists. And those who gather in the squares at night and in the streets, a portion, about 20% of them. But the rest are behind Khalibov, are behind the negotiation. He should use this opportunity. He has the absolute majority. Never, I cannot remember, as a political observer for half a century, I never remembered that, I mean, there was such a consensus behind one individual. So that's why I feel that Khalibov should provide the necessary leadership to get us over this important part of our history.
0: And in terms of the military, are you confident that the government has control over the military? Because if...
21: Yes.
0: You are?
21: Absolute, okay. Absolute confidence, yes. They are a part of the Supreme National Security Council. All of the commanders, all of them supported the MOU. Out of 13, only one individual opposed. 12, including all commanders, supported the MOU. So that's why I say Ghalibov should take this opportunity, rise to the occasion, provide the necessary leadership, and get us through this stage.
0: That's Nasser Hadian there, Professor of Political Science at the University of Tehran, speaking to us about an hour or so ago. As I mentioned, President Trump is currently speaking at that NATO summit in Ankara. He's actually speaking with President Zelensky at the moment, so the topic is mostly Ukraine. We're going to come back to other issues around NATO later this hour, but that's going on at the moment. We're keeping across it. Coming up in the programme, as heat waves continue to hit much of Europe and North America, we hear about the environmental problems caused by trying to keep cool with battery-powered fans.
1: We've seen a rise of the internet and online marketplaces, which are selling technology at remarkable prices. You don't need to be, you know, a product engineer to think, how is this product being made? How robust is it? So they're often breaking down incredibly quickly. People are just getting rid of them where they break, and that can be in public bins or it could be at home. They could be putting them in the wrong recycling bin at home.
0: More on that to come in the next half hour or so. Our headlines, as we've been hearing, President Trump says he believes the ceasefire agreement with Iran is over, describing the Iranians as scum after renewed fighting in the Gulf. And Mr. Trump was speaking at that NATO summit in Ankara, where his criticism of European allies has also made some waves, and we'll come back to that too. You're with NewsHour Live from the BBC. I'm Rebecca Kesby. Let's go back to our top story now. That line from President Trump this morning while he attends that NATO summit in Ankara, Turkey, that as far as he's concerned, the ceasefire with Iran is over. In the past few minutes, Mr. Trump has also said, we're going to hit them hard tonight, in reference to Iran. Let's speak to Dr. Sanam Vakil. She joins us live, director of the Middle East and North Africa programme at the think tank Chatham House here in London. Sanam, thanks for coming on. I mean, how serious are these comments coming from Mr. Trump today?
2: Good afternoon. It's good to be with you. I mean, certainly they're serious, but I think that they're also past precedent. President Trump has spoken impatiently or negatively about the Iranian leadership in the past. And so I think we should just take a pause. And we've also seen past rounds of conflict, including serious conflict, since the ceasefire came to fruition on April 8th. I'm not saying that we're not on a dangerous precipice. We very well could be. But there is still an opening or an off-ramp for negotiators to try to quickly cool things down. I fully expect further military strikes, but it doesn't mean that all out war is about to recommence either.
0: Right. I mean, it is quite confusing, though, isn't it? Because as Mr. Trump said himself, you know, the talks should continue, though he doesn't hold out much hope. But I don't know whether you heard our interview just a few minutes ago with Nasser Hadian, professor of politics at Tehran University. It was quite interesting what he had to say about the divisions in both leaderships of the U.S. and Iran.
2: Yes, and he's quite right. There is, of course, pressure in Iran to maintain control over the Strait of Hormuz and to continue their leverage despite the MOU. Iran is worried that the U.S. and other players are trying to whittle away Iran's leverage since the war and thereby put further pressure on Iran. And so, you know, that's also reflecting through comments and criticism within the Iranian landscape. And in the U.S. as well, there has been a long history of U.S. conservatives and neoconservatives that have been critical of deal-making with Tehran. So in a way, both sides slightly mirror each other. What's problematic is that there is no sustained deconfliction line, despite the intent to set one up, and that negotiations are sort of on again, off again. And so in this climate, it's going to be very volatile.
0: And in spite of the heated language from both sides today, not just from Mr. Trump, we heard from one general saying that they were going to have a crushing response to the United States

0: while, of course, maybe in tandem to that, they're prepping for another round.
1: Very good to speak to you, Dr. Sanam Vakil. Thank you so much for joining us live with your reaction to these events, which are unfolding fairly quickly. Dr. Sanam Vakil, Director of the Middle East and North Africa Programme at Chatham House there. Now then, how do you follow a box office smash like Oppenheimer that swept the boards at the Oscars only 2 years ago? Well, the acclaimed director, Sir Christopher Nolan, has gone back to ancient Greek myth, enlisting some of the biggest names in acting for his retelling of The Odyssey, shot on real ships in real seas in 6 countries across the world. Matt Damon plays the hero, Tom Holland his son. The story is nearly 3,000 years old. Well, our culture editor Katie Razzle met Nolan and some of his stars.
2: Everyone wants to work with Christopher Nolan.
3: We won the war.
2: Matt Damon plays Greek hero Odysseus.
3: Help me go home.
4: He said, I'd like to offer you the lead role. And so I just said, yeah. And he goes, don't you want to hear what it is?
5: Ithaca's king is coming back.
3: No, he's not.
2: Anne Hathaway is Odysseus's wife, Penelope.
6: When I got the call, it was, how quickly can you get on a plane to Los Angeles? Because I live in New York with my family. And I said, I think I've missed all the flights today, but how about tomorrow?
2: Unlike Hathaway and Damon, Tom Holland as their son.
7: My dad is coming home.
2: And his wife, Zendaya, who plays the goddess Athena, are first-timers in a Nolan movie.
8: You yearn for that opportunity, and then you get the opportunity, and that comes with a lot of pressure.
2: Even Christopher Nolan was a little intimidated after the success of Oppenheimer.
9: You're talking about turning theory into a practical weapon system faster than the Nazis.
10: You have ways of coping with it. My son walked into my office while I was writing on The Odyssey and said, where are your Oscars? And I said, well, I'm trying to write a new project, and if I've got Oscars sitting there on the shelf, think about how daunting that would be. And he looked at me and said, but you didn't win for writing.
6: Just from the jump, I thought, this isn't the Penelope that I've come to expect. This is a volcano of a woman.
5: Promise me you will come back.
3: What if I can't?
2: Anne Hathaway's character has waited 20 years for her husband to return from war while watching her son grow up without him.
6: It was really interesting to kind of translate what my idea of being a loving mother is to 3,000 years ago. I know this is going to sound silly, but go to a pre-therapy world. You know, there's no such thing as gentle parenting in ancient Greece. The stakes were really, really high. She's already been separated from one great love in her life. And so I think that makes her cling more tightly to the other great love of her life, her child.
2: There are big themes to be read into this film. What makes a man? The trauma of war and the ancient Greek tradition of hospitality to strangers.
10: It's essentially the golden rule. And it says, treat others as you would be treated. And when that principle of respecting others is ignored or abused, things fall apart.
11: Have we lost that hospitality that the Greeks talk about?
10: There's a danger that we're not valuing it as we should. But if you think about it, it's so fundamental that if we'd really lost that, it would be chaos and anarchy everywhere in the world. I mean, it is what holds our society together.
11: And when you're making a film like this, do you think about how it will be received by modern audiences and whether it is picking up something about our culture?
10: No, I don't. But I also trust that if done right, that process will lead to something that does reflect the world we live in.
7: What would he do if he came back here and find all these suitors in his house?
2: Tom Holland's got 2 big films this summer, a new Spider-Man movie and The Odyssey, with its themes around masculinity that feel very timely.
8: Maybe what you can learn from this movie about masculinity is that it comes in all shapes and sizes, and there's no version of it that's perfect. And that people are flawed.
11: You seem very relaxed about the whole idea of what it is to be a man.
8: I'm just living my life the way my parents raised me, which was to be respectful to anyone and everyone, and to be humble, to enjoy your successes, to work hard, and, you know, don't take anything for granted.
11: What was new for you on this set? What did you learn on The Odyssey?
8: I mean, I did a lot of sword fighting, which I loved.
11: Useful in future life?
8: I mean, if someone broke into my house...
11: You're keeping a sword at home now.
8: I have a cricket bat, actually, and I can wield that in a sword-like fashion.
3: I think it's asleep.
1: That report from our culture editor, Katie Razzle, on the new film coming out, The Odyssey. A couple of developments at the NATO summit.

0: In Turkey, President Trump says the US is to give Ukraine the right to make Patriot missiles. That development in the past few minutes. We're coming back to that summit after the news, which is up next.
1: This is the BBC World Service, where cosmologist Andrew Pontson is on the hunt for Element 120.
2: We're going to go through the main doors into the cyclotron facility.
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2: We have to make them using nuclear reactions.
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0: Still to come, President Trump lashes out at NATO allies on defence spending, not backing his war against Iran and blocking his attempts to take Greenland for US territory. We'll get into all the latest details. Also, did COVID cause long-lasting eye problems? New research says it did. And the scourge of the mini fan. Why disposable electronic fans are a growing environmental problem. First, the news.
7: BBC News with Moira Alderson. President Trump says the US will probably hit Iran very hard again tonight after heavy exchanges of fire in the Gulf overnight. He described Iranian leaders as cuckoo, but said talks aimed at ensuring they never obtain a nuclear weapon would continue. Mr. Trump was speaking at the NATO summit alongside President Zelensky of Ukraine. He said Ukrainian strikes on Russia's oil industry could help bring an end to that war, adding that he would license Ukraine to manufacture its own Patriot air defence missiles. The US president also gave a positive account of his meeting with other NATO leaders, saying there was a lot of love and unity in the room. Earlier, he had repeatedly criticised them for failing to back him over Iran and Greenland. In other news, a German palliative care doctor has been sentenced to life in prison for murdering 15 of his patients. The 41-year-old confessed to some of the killings, saying he wanted to spare people from suffering. Funeral ceremonies for the late Iranian supreme leader Ali Khamenei have continued in the Iraqi city of Najaf, one of the holiest sites in Shia Islam. Crowds of mourners followed his coffin to the shrine of Imam Ali. The last woman to be executed in Britain has been granted a conditional pardon by King Charles. Ruth Ellis was hanged for the murder of her lover in 1955. A new study has found that missing an hour's sleep could lead to gradual weight gain. Around 100 adults in the study gained an average of half a kilo. They had their bedtime delayed by 90 minutes over 6 weeks. A rare medieval manuscript of the legends of King Arthur has sold at auction in London for almost $3 million. The illustrated tome recounts the search for the Holy Grail and the adventures of the Knights of the Round Table. The 13th century book was written in Old French. That's the latest. BBC News.
0: Welcome back to NewsHour. Now, there's no shortage of action at the Men's Football World Cup at the moment, but fans of sitting down at virtual games will be pleased to know that the eSports World Cup gets started this week in Paris. About 2,000 of the best competitive gamers are taking part, and a flashy opening ceremony on the River Seine is on tonight. It's the first time the event, the biggest in global eSports, has ever been held outside Saudi Arabia. As our reporter Andrew Rogers can explain.
8: Welcome to Paris, where over the next 7 weeks, the world's top professional gamers will compete for a record combined prize pot of $75 million, playing games like Call of Duty, Football Sim EAFC, and Street Fighter.
9: It's all the latest captures.
8: Plenty more too. There's 24 games in total as part of the lineup. Here's how it essentially works. Players are part of big multinational teams based around the world. Win an event and you get a cash prize and points. Get the most points by the end of the summer, and you don't just get a big trophy, you get a bonus $7 million too. That's something these fans say is worth watching.
10: Pretty amazing. I've landed here earlier today and just traveling here to get to the event. So I'm from Austria.
11: I'm from Germany. As soon as I heard that it's in Paris, I had to get tickets.
10: Yeah, same.
12: We were stopping in Paris on vacation and my buddy over there was like, the Esports World Cup is in Paris the same time we are. And so we booked tickets just for fun.
8: It might be really hot outside right now, but inside the massive and thankfully air-conditioned Porte de Versailles Convention Centre, events have already started taking place, including the one that this guy plays, Valorant.
13: Hello, I'm Nikita Sirmitev, aka Derke, playing for Team Vitality in Valorant.
8: And you're based in Paris.
13: I'm really excited because I had never played in front of a French crowd before yet.
8: These crowds making plenty of noise, but all of them are actually here pretty last minute because this isn't how things were meant to go. The Esports World Cup has always been held in Saudi Arabia, a country this event gets lots of its funding from. But with just weeks ago, it announced it would move to France because of instability in the Gulf region. Mike McCabe is one of the tournament's top bosses.
14: This is over 45,000 square meters of space. We have seven stages. It's a massive undertaking. We have enough cable powering all of these incredible technical systems to get basically from London to Birmingham and back again. We still can't quite believe that we're here. Everything's working.
8: Organisers say it was always planning to move to new cities, but global events meant bumping that plan up sooner. It did, though, leave just weeks to arrange complicated live broadcasts and opening ceremonies expected to be watched by millions online. Not that these guys mind.
10: I booked my tickets right away and came, so it's great to have this in France.
11: Yeah, it's just amazing to see that we get a bit more Europe representation.
0: Andrew Rogers with that report from Paris on the Esports World Cup getting underway there this week. First time it's ever been held outside of Saudi Arabia.

0: You're listening to NewsHour live from the BBC. I'm Rebecca Kesby. Back now to the NATO summit taking place in the Turkish capital, Ankara. While leaders have been gathering for the traditional family photo, behind the smiles, some of them perhaps a little forced, there are lingering tensions between the allies. President Trump has been in a fairly belligerent mood today, lashing out at NATO allies for not supporting his claim to Greenland. He's still very unhappy that most don't back his war with Iran, and Spain came in for special treatment over defence spending. While Spain has increased its defence spending in the past year or so, it is refusing to pledge to 5% of GDP by 2035, something other NATO members have agreed to. And this is what President Trump had to say about it.
1: Spain is a terrible partner in NATO. They don't participate, they don't pay. I don't want anything to do with Spain. Cut off all trade with Spain, please, including visits. Okay, we don't want anything to do. Watch them come running back. Oh, they'll come running back.
0: Well, just before we came on air, we got through to Juan Fernando López Aguilar, member of the European Parliament for the governing centre-left party of Prime Minister Pedro Sanchez in Spain. So what was his response to Mr. Trump's comments?
2: It's not surprising. It's the way Trump is used to misbehave, and diplomatically, even in a diplomatic forum as the NATO summit is. Second, Spain sees the situation with calm and normality, if I say. The U.S.-Spanish relation is strong in every possible way. It's led by business, entrepreneurs, scientists, professors, scholars, people traveling back and forth. As for trade, there is no way to single out a member state of the European Union because trade is the sole competence of the EU in all.
0: Okay, so you may not be happy with the style and delivery of Mr. Trump's comments, certainly on defence and as a NATO ally, but hasn't he got a point? Because Spain, although it has increased its defence spending last year to 2.1%, up from 1.4%, it's still lagging behind most other European countries, other NATO members. And it was the only NATO country that refused to up defence spending last year to 5% by 2035.
2: Spain is the most reliable partner within NATO. It shows when it comes to the deployment of military troops abroad in NATO missions. Spain is also championing that kind of a cause. But second, Spain has argued very strongly that summing up all the way to 5% makes sense because it doesn't. It's arbitrary. It's been imposed by Trump's administration for the sake of buying armament from the US. So Spain has another strategy. And Spain, of course, is fulfilling its duties with NATO and it's increasing its defense effort, but not to the way to 5% despite everything else, including the social pillar and the social welfare, which is most important for a progressive government in the European Union, as the Spanish government is.
0: You say the pressure is on countries to buy American weapons. I don't think they can force NATO allies to buy American weapons. And on your point about the domestic pressures on the Spanish government, I'm sure many European countries would sympathise with that because a lot of European countries in the EU and outside the EU have got problems of social spending and other things to spend their money on. But when you look at the fact that we've got the biggest war since World War II in Europe at the moment, surely there is an onus to spend more on defence.
2: In all Europe, there is the understanding that we have to care more and better and faster for our defence according to the principle of strategic autonomy. But having said this, there are two ways forward. One is simply increasing national budgets all the way to 5% just because Mr. Trump said that's the right thing to do. And another thing is to reach out for capabilities in an integrated fashion so that we ensure interoperability of armed forces all across Europe. And we put the embryo of a rapid force of intervention, which is European on its own.
0: Juan Fernando López Aguilar, their Spanish MEP, speaking to us earlier. Well, speaking at the NATO summit in the past half an hour or so, President Trump brought up the idea of giving Ukraine the capacity to produce its own Patriot air defense missiles.
1: One of the things I think we're going to be talking about today, a little birdie told me this, about the fact that we'll give them the right to make Patriots. We'll show them how to do it. It's very complex, actually.
0: That was President Trump speaking just a short time ago. We can speak now to Sir Adam Thompson, UK Permanent Representative to NATO between 2014 and 2016 and currently Director of the European Leadership Network. Sir, welcome to the programme. A bit of breaking news there from President Trump. He was sitting with President Zelensky of Ukraine, answering questions from reporters when he said it. But how significant could that be for Ukraine if it is allowed to make its own Patriot air defence missiles?
3: If it actually happens, it's really very significant because although on the battlefield, on the ground in Ukraine, the Ukrainians are holding their own against the Russians, broadly speaking, they really don't have enough missile defense. And the Iran war has pretty much sucked away from Ukraine into the Gulf all the anti-ballistic missile capability that Ukraine might have counted on. So as we're seeing, it's very vulnerable to Russian missile strikes on its cities and critical national infrastructure. If Ukraine was enabled to manufacture Patriots, you can bet they would put heart and soul into doing that pretty quickly and at scale, and that would, over a time scale, I don't know, but let's say a year or so, make quite a difference to that war.
0: Right. I mean, in terms of the scale, you said if it happens, would there be some, question mark over that?
3: Well, I think with everything that President Trump says, there has to be a question mark. And make sure that at every event he is the center of attention, but it doesn't necessarily guarantee results. It's true that on Ukraine, he has at the G7 summit a couple of weeks ago and subsequently been relatively more positive. But will it last? Who knows? And he's already picked fights in the last 24 hours with Spain and Denmark, and his relationship with Zelensky is rocky.
0: Yeah.
3: So watch this space.
0: You mentioned Denmark. He's brought up the issue of Greenland yet again. And I just wonder what you made of his comments about that. I think the Danish Prime Minister has come out and yet again said, no, you know, Greenland is a Danish territory.
3: Well, if you'd let me, I just step back a moment from the relentless Trumpian news cycle, which is what it's all about as far as he's concerned, and just reflect on this NATO summit aside from Trump. Last year, NATO set itself a 5% GDP target. This summit is all about delivery. And actually, NATO's got a pretty good story to tell. Increased its spending over the last 12 months, non-US allies by 20%. It's announced another $50 billion in defense contracts. All NATO allies are above 2%. And Europeans are just starting to fill the gaps that would be left if the United States pulled out. So Europeans are beginning to do what the NATO Secretary General called for, which was to kind of equalize with the United States. And we're getting to a point where the US is getting NATO on the cheap.
0: Okay.
3: That's a story sort of going on while Trump is drawing attention to the fact that NATO allies have to plan for the possibility that the US will not be there for them.
0: Sir Adam Thompson, thank you very much for joining us live. Now, scientists in Sweden say they found a link between mild COVID-19 and long-lasting eye problems. The research was carried out by Linköping University in Sweden. I've been speaking to Neil Lagley, Professor of Experimental Ophthalmology there, who led the research, and he told me what kind of problems they've been looking at.
4: So it's a range of eye symptoms that can be severely debilitating. And these include an extreme light sensitivity, pain in and around and behind the eyes, as well as problems with directing the eyes to an object, so focusing, also blurred vision and eye fatigue.
0: Right. I mean, they sound very uncomfortable and potentially quite serious.
4: Yes, this affected their daily lives and drastically reduced the quality of life.
0: And how did you manage to link it to COVID being the cause?
4: So we had a criteria that these people did not have any eye problems prior to contracting COVID. So these problems only arose after they had been diagnosed with COVID and recovered from COVID. And the initial infection was not severe. They were not hospitalized. And then anywhere from a couple of weeks to a couple of months after they recovered, these eye problems started to emerge.
0: And do you know why these eye problems happened as a result of COVID?
4: Yes, so we used a number of advanced techniques to explore the function of the eye. And what we found was there seems to be a very long-term, low-grade inflammation that's persistent after COVID that has led to an effect on the nerves in the brain, which control the eye function. And so this is our most plausible explanation for these problems.
0: Right. So is it the case that these were sort of mystery eye problems that people couldn't work out why they were happening? And now you've got to the bottom of it. But what are the implications of this research then? What does it tell us about the treatment?
4: The implications are now that we believe there's a large number of unrecognized cases where people are suffering from this problem. And so now with our knowledge, we can use specific tests to uncover this problem. And we hope that this can lead to new treatments. For example, we know now that the pupil is not functioning properly. It's letting in too much light into the eye. We also know that there's a nerve degeneration in the eye and the eyes don't function together properly. So knowing this information will help us to develop more targeted treatments.
0: Is it possible for these patients to make a full recovery, or is their eyesight forever changed by this?
4: Well, unfortunately, the patients that we looked at, it was up to 3 years still having these persistent problems and there was no full recovery. There was some report of it getting a little bit better over time, but very slowly. But we're not sure if they ever fully go away.
0: That's Professor Neil Lagali there, who led that research. It's been put out by Linköping University in Sweden today. And they're hoping that it will make a difference to other people across the world who may have had eye problems as a result of COVID-19. That report published in Nature magazine this week. Just a quick reminder, there's live updates continually going on that NATO summit on the BBC news page if you want to keep across the details there.
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6: We've had decades of wildly differing economic policy, you know, left, right, globalization, so on. And yet at the end of all of that, the economic position of most people was flat.
5: In an hour, it's World Business Express.
7: Oil prices are on the rise again after fresh attacks between Iran and the US. We'll explain why it matters. Plus, can Ukraine's attacks and Russia's oil industry really change the course of the war?
5: And at BBC.com, the conversation learns about the stigma of Tourette's.
8: Talking to people who knew me when I was younger, I was ticking as early as 7, possibly younger. But my tics were a lot simpler and they didn't impact my life as much as they do now. They went unnoticed, undiagnosed for a decade.
5: Now let's rejoin NewsHour and Rebecca Kesby.
0: Our top story this hour, President Trump has said the US will hit Iran hard later tonight after he declared the ceasefire to be over following renewed fighting in the Gulf. Nasser Hadian is Professor of Political Science at the University of Tehran, and he told us here on NewsHour why he thinks ceasefire talks should continue.
9: Going to war this time, a major one like the last time, is going to be very, very expensive, very different from the last time for both sides. America certainly is going to attack our infrastructures, and Iran is going to expand the war beyond the Middle East. So that would be stupid of both sides to want to go back to war again.
0: One other headline from that NATO summit in Ankara, Mr. Trump said he would promise to license the manufacture of vital Patriot air defense missiles to Ukraine. This is Rebecca Kesby with NewsHour live from the BBC. Now, the record-breaking heatwave currently boiling Europe has led to a major boost in sales for all sorts of electronic cooling devices, with large parts of the continent not equipped at all with air conditioning systems. But there are warnings that low-quality devices that don't last very long will end up in landfill and are no good for the environment. That is the sound of a handheld mini fan, and around 8 million of these are expected to be bought this summer in the UK. Some are as cheap as just £2, that's about $2.50. And I spoke to Scott Butler from the electrical product recycling campaign group Material Focus, and he told me why that's a problem.
10: Mini fans, like all electricals, are full of really valuable materials. So what we're seeing is this rise of something we call fast tech, which is very cheap technology. Mini fans are sort of one of the poster childs of that. And because of the price points, it's inbuilt this notion of disposability, and people aren't really aware that they should not be binning them, they should be recycling them when they no longer work. And another consequence of this is that many of these products, these fast tech products, are charged by lithium ion batteries. And if lithium ion batteries go into the wrong place, i.e. a bin or onto a waste truck, and they get damaged, they can start fires. So we're seeing increasing fires in the UK, but also in, you know, reports in Australia, in Japan, all across the globe, where lithium ion batteries are now a major cause of fire risk, which is obviously damaging property, vehicles, but also risking the public as well.
0: Yeah, it's interesting because they've addressed this in Japan in particular, haven't they? Last year, they were looking at the idea of making the recycling of mini fans particularly mandatory.
10: Well, it's not unique to Japan. Many countries have laws, including the UK, including all of the European Union countries, that mean that the producers of all electrical products, from fridge freezers down to mini fans and vapes, are legally obligated to be paying for the take-back and recycling of them. The challenge that we have, though, is getting the public to use the various facilities that are there to do that. So it's a challenge that's increasing because we're seeing ever more tech. A lot of it is becoming incredibly cheap. There's a lot of products where it seems to be, if in doubt, put an LED light in. There's one product which is a musical lollipop that plays music when you suck it, which is charged by a lithium-ion battery. So we're seeing technology go into areas where really the materials could be better used for the smart and green tech future that we want. We don't want this, for want of a better word, tat.
0: Right. OK, but what is your advice, though? Because a lot of Europe, certainly the UK, is at sea level. It's so humid, which makes it feel so much hotter. And, you know, you've got vulnerable people, older people really struggling in the heat. What's your advice for how to keep cool? I mean, actually, I have got one little bit of advice myself here, which I can just flick for you.
10: Traditional fan.
0: That is a traditional fan made of wood and material. I've had it for 10 years, so I've definitely got my £2, $2 worth out of that.
10: Well, you're a living example of one of the things that you can do. We urge people to buy the best product that they can, because it's very likely to last longer. We also urge people to look after them. So when the heat waves are over, don't just leave this fan, which is, you know, relatively fragile, at the bottom of your bag and put stuff on top of it, because that could damage it too. And then if you do, you know, if you can only afford the cheaper ones, and of course we urge people to stay cool, then when it does break down, and regretfully it will break down probably relatively quickly, make sure that you don't bin it and you put it into a recycling route. And that could be a retailer, it could be a local authority site, but you know, in the UK we're lucky enough to have a postcode locator, but I know in other countries they'll have similar things. So search for the responsible and safe recycling solution. Always, right. Never bin.
0: Scott Butler there with his tips on how to stay cool in the heat waves currently plaguing so many of us around the world. Finally, let's return to the NATO leaders meeting in Ankara at the moment. Today's discussions are not just focusing on Donald Trump's plans for the military alliance. They've also been talking about Vladimir Putin and what he does next. The Russian leader is facing a countrywide fuel shortage as Ukrainian missiles continue to strike his oil refineries. Will that encourage him to talk or to fight back? From Moscow, here's our diplomatic correspondent, James Landale.
11: If you want to get a sense of the fuel crisis gripping Russia, take a drive around Moscow. There are queues at most petrol stations, some short, some long, and if there are none, it means there's no petrol left. Little wonder some folk are feeling frustrated. Yekaterina tells us she's not happy.
12: I think it's a point of panic because everybody thinks that there will be no oil.
11: Valeri says he thinks it's a bit strange having to queue for fuel in a country that extracts so much oil. Andrei accepts things could get worse, but he's not afraid. We survived through the 90s, he tells us. We remember times which were more difficult. It doesn't scare us. But Elmar tells us there's no fuel, prices are rising, and he's rethinking a road trip to Dagestan.
13: And what's to blame?
11: In our country, you cannot say what's to blame, he tells me. Well, what's immediately to blame are the rising number of Ukrainian drone and missile attacks on Russia's oil refineries, strikes deep within Russian territory. And less fuel means more queues.
14: For years, Vladimir Putin's tried to insulate people from the impact of his war on Ukraine. Well, these queues are making that much harder. For these drivers, the war is not just coming closer to home, it's having a material impact on their daily lives.
11: And that's true for Russians across this vast country. Social media is awash with images of queuing drivers, not all of whom remain patient. Call the police, she cries, as a fight ensues. Images of angry drivers go viral, as do aerial shots of snaking queues kilometres long, such as in Chita.
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0: everybody. Thank you for tuning in to CFUR 88.7 FM. My name is Grace Hawksbergen, and today I'm joined by one of the members of the Vancouver-based punk band Alien Boys. Thank you so much for being here, Siren. How are you today? Would you like to introduce yourself and tell us a little bit about yourself?
1: Yeah, for sure. Thanks so much. So, hey, I'm Siren. I'm from Alien Boys. I'm the person who yells a lot and has too many lyrics to put into songs. I'm based out of so-called Vancouver, so that's the territory of the Musqueam, Squamish, Tsleil-Waututh Nations, and I've been there for about 15 years as a guest on that land. We're so lucky to be doing what we're doing. I can't believe that we've been a band for 9 years now. It's wild to think about. Time really flies when you're having a good time.
0: Totally. Oh, that's so cool. I feel like it's also so cool to be able to be in a band for that long, just because then you get to know your band members so well, and like you build a chemistry, and I think that chemistry totally like surges through the audience when you play.
1: Yeah, absolutely. This is like, I mean, Alien Boys is my family. We always say that we have, you know, the family that we choose, the family that we are born with, and it's really nice when those two things can come together to be the best support system that you can possibly imagine. So I feel rich in social connections that way.
0: Ah, that is awesome. I agree. I think it's so important to have a community around you that is able to support you in the ways that you need, which is really awesome.
1: Yeah.
0: So tell me a little bit about your individual music journey. What sparked your passion for music, and how did you get to where you are now?
1: Yeah, for sure. So, I mean, I can mostly only speak on account of myself being the one that's here, but I've always been a bit of a theater kid dropout. And, you know, I was privileged enough to be able to experience singing like some opera growing up and writing poetry, doing some poetry slam stuff around Kamloops area is where I grew up. And so it's been an interesting thing to try to combine my two loves, which was poetry and music. And if anybody's seen us live, I mean, I think that the theater kid dropout comment will really stand the test of time. We just are a band that's full of fun, and we try to be energy packed. And oftentimes, you know, I joke and say that it feels more like an aerobics class than anything else, because it's an absolute workout and a half to just be running around stage all the time. But it's the best. I mean, it is the ultimate form of catharsis for me, and I feel lucky that I found a way to merge, I mean, poetry and music. Yeah.
0: Very cool. I think it's really awesome when you can merge two things that you love to do, and I think it's cool that you merged poetry into like a punk band. I think that's awesome.
1: I mean it was lucky, because I mean, thinking about all of the folks who, you know, you maybe listened to if you were into punk growing up, but like, I mean, Jello Biafra and the Dead Kennedys were just one of my massive influences, and like obviously that political punk genre, if that's even a thing that you want to call a genre, but like, you know, into Propagandhi, and like seeing how all of those folks wound up taking those messages to a more powerful and political stance, and that's really what we've tried to stand by. It's not making art just for the sake of making art, even though that too is cool, but making art with a message is something that we really try to promote as much as we can.
0: Absolutely. I think that is very, very important. And I think I feel like a lot of the times people assume that you have to play a certain type of music to be able to do that. But you can really play any kind of music to convey a message in the lyrics, and just like the way that you play it as well. But tell me a little bit about your songwriting process. So you say that you like to infuse poetry. What's the works behind it all?
1: That's a wonderful and complicated question. I mean, we tend to just sort of get together in the jam space. And one of the things when we first, you know, got together with the band, Alien Boys has looked different over the years. We've had three different members come and go in our lives that have really shaped us and supported us in the best way. We try first and foremost to just have fun. So Alien Boys really started as a place for us to just kick back and not take ourselves too seriously, to really develop into a craft where we felt more comfortable being in front of each other and experimenting and just seeing what was flowing when we were around and trying to catch it on tape and seeing what happens then. I admittedly, I've tried to think about how you know, the poetry that I'll write, and I've got massive books that I just keep around all the time. Sometimes I'll bring those into the studio with a couple of chords or like a chord progression or some sort of melody that's attached to it. But more often what happens is that, you know, we'll be in there jamming and the flow will come and I'll start singing about pizza first. Like, that's always the go-to. I had somebody tell me, if you are there, you're trying to create lyrics, just start thinking about your favorite pizzas. That's like morphed into sandwiches over the years because I'm old now and pizza's not my thing anymore necessarily. But like, man, from there, I mean, I think that the song really gives itself to a feeling. And once you start to feel it and you've worked it a couple times and you have the melody in my head, then that's when the words really start to come and they kind of write themselves. So they write themselves either throughout that process, or I feel like they're constantly changing until the 19th hour or whatever while we're recording in the studio. And I'm like, I have to change this line. It just makes more sense this way. So it's a nice process that way. We all get to contribute to build those songs. Yeah.
0: Yeah. Oh, very cool. I love the way that you write songs, because I feel like sometimes it can be really pressuring to have to feel like you need to write a song and to have the lyrics and to do that. But I think it's kind of a cool way to do it, just to sing about your favorite food and then it kind of just comes. I love that.
1: Just flow.
0: Oh, that's so cool. So tell me a little bit more about your latest EP, Live at Rain City Recorders. What inspired this EP?
1: Yeah, so one of our members is really big into the Hives, and so, you know, we were watching videos that we like, and just this like performance quality of how cool it is when bands can come together and you can see that they've been together for so long. You can see that they're so comfortable in front of the camera and with their instruments. And we thought, man, we've almost been a band for 10 years. Like, it is time that we try to do something live off the floor. Jesse Gander, who recorded it for us at Rain City Recorders. I mean, we work with Jesse on all of the records except for the first demo. Jesse is one of the best human beings that has ever existed, but just completely understands punk and understands like where you're coming from. I mean, all music, Jesse is just so attuned to. So we felt like if we went in and did a live off the floor at Rain City, which there have been a couple of other bands, like Brutus has done a live recording there as well. That's just beautiful. You know, we thought, yeah, this is great. It's a gorgeous space. We've got this, you know, audio engineer that's knows us intuitively, you know, like the back of his hand, and we really think that we could pull off some magic. So we were lucky when Robert came and helped us record it as well live off the floor, and really inspired us to just go for it and do it all in one take. We were like, oh, that's a pretty sick flex. Like, we've been a band for almost a decade now. We should be able to do this, and we did. And it's probably one of the most like fun things that we could have imagined. I think it really helps showcase that kind of us that we like to conjure when we're on stage, and that's a good thing. Yeah, check it out if you haven't. If you don't know who we are, it'll give you a good indicator of what to expect when we're up there playing on Friday.
0: Yeah, it was so much fun when I first listened to it. I just thought it was like so upbeat, and like it sounds really good the way that it was recorded as well. And having someone there who like understands the music that you're making and is able to like give you any like pointers or anything like that always makes it a much more fun process, because sometimes I feel like it's just always better to have more than one mind in a project like that.
1: You betcha.
0: So, what messages do you hope to convey through the music that you're making?
1: Yeah. So, I mean, a lot of times, like, our messages are really focused on mental health and on harm reduction initiatives and drug user advocacy. I mean, it's no surprise to anybody that, you know, most of us have worked in some capacity in every incarnation that Alien Voice has seen in the downtown east side, providing harm reduction services to folks in that community. You know, as someone who lives and plays and exists just in that space, it's always shocking to me how people from outside of that community really look down upon those kinds of services or those folks who are experiencing houselessness and may have those kind of comorbidities happening, as well as, you know, integrated with substance use. Like, people use, throw around the word fear a lot. And while someone who's like othering another community could certainly see that and say it, if you haven't lived there, like you just don't really know what it's about. I've never felt safer and more connected to a community than being in that space and sharing space for folks like that too. I think it's really just like about wanting to make sure that we're trying to hold governments accountable, especially as the political tides are changing. I mean, the fentanyl crisis has been raging on since, like, ostensibly 2016. And it's just this never-ending cycle of trauma and death and loss and grief and suffering that we've watched so many of our own friends, colleagues, you know, folks that we work with, clients die or experience grave injury as a result of something that's entirely preventable. So to see folks from the outside, you know, we talk about this echo chamber effect. I know it's the people who we're singing to oftentimes will know and will feel these things too. But it's the people on the outside that we're trying to reach, where it's like, these are human beings and it could be any one of us. Like, we need to make sure that we're really looking people in the eye and holding space for them. Like, being able to live safely is something that should be a human right for every single person that's here. So I'd say that those are really the things that we try to push the most.
0: Absolutely. I think music like this is so important, and music is a great way to be able to push that message. It's a universal language. It's something that I've never met someone who said that they don't like music. I think those messages are so, so important. And I think what you're doing as a band is really, really great, because it's a real problem. And I think it's really important that people are aware of that. And if you can convey that in a way, like something through music, I think that's a really great way to have people listen and pay attention. So the next question I have got for you is more about a little bit about the band. So what inspired the name Alien Boys?
1: Okay. So our drummer and original founding member, Lindsay, who's not around anymore. Lindsay relocated to another country, another place. We like miss her very much, but a big Wipers fan. And so it does come from that Wiper song, Alien Boy. Everybody goes, haha, Alien Boys, look at the very clearly non-masculine gendered people in this band, or, you know, maybe vaguely masculine presenting in some ways. But it's always been this thing that we thought, oh, that's kind of funny. It hits all the spots in a way that's just right. And it was kind of just a working title, honestly, that stuck. We drew the first logo, our old bass player, Micah, and it was rad because it was just this gooey-looking mess. And we just thought, oh, that looks so sick. We'll just keep them. So then Alien Boys was the one that stuck. We were going to throw a bunch of names into a hat and pull one, but there it was. It just found us.
0: I think Alien Boys is very suiting. I like the name. I think, when I first saw the band, I was like, oh, I'm excited. This is cool. I was intrigued. So how did all the band members meet in Alien Boys?
1: Yeah, well, like I was hearkening back to, you know, a couple moments ago, we a lot of us worked in the harm reduction community together. And so that's kind of how we found one another, was just by working in various projects and getting along and, you know, being involved in the same scene, in the music scene in Vancouver. And Aaron, who used to be in the Rebel Spell, who's one of our guitar players, I mean, she kind of came to us as a gift. And I don't think that we were really expecting it to stick with her, but we were so excited when she got talked into showing up at one of our jams. And it had been after Todd, the singer of Rebel Spell, had passed away in a terrible accident. And so I think that it was nice to have Erin, because it kind of gave her a place to be where the music was and wasn't something that was so present in a way that it had always been. And when she showed up at jam, I mean, it just stuck. It was the best. And I don't know, we haven't been the same ever since.
0: Oh, that's a great story. I think one of my favorite things about seeing a band that you can just tell, like, has some sort of connection in their lives. Like when I go to a show and I see the band having so much fun, I think it just makes the audience want to have fun. Like sometimes I look back and I take a step back from the crowd and I just look at everything that's going on, and I don't know, it's just so cool to see like the band having such a great time together. And I feel like you can totally tell when like people have known each other for so long and they've been through things and they've been, yeah, I think it's just really, I just think it's so fun watching bands play together.
1: Yeah,
0: that have
1: yeah,
0: a good
1: the
0: chemistry.
1: Dynamics are key. I mean, that's the thing of how you maintain, you know, and hold that performance for so long, especially when you're on tour and you're like together in a vehicle in tight spaces and just loving it up and stinking it up on the road, you know, it's the thing.
0: Totally. What is your favorite part about being a traveling musician?
1: Yeah, I mean, my favorite thing is how no matter where we go, we've built community everywhere. I mean, we're welcomed everywhere that we go. The established networks that have held us as we've tried to venture out into the wild world, whether that's across Canada or in the States, or I mean, everyone always welcomes us with open arms, and we've made incredible lasting friendships there that still support us, and you know, it's kind of like an equal exchange. If folks come to Vancouver, we try to do as much as we can, and vice versa. That's like that's a critical ingredient, I think, that shares a lot of overlap with like the harm reduction community too. It's like any pocket of activism that you can find, all we got's each other, you know what I mean?
0: Absolutely. I think that's one very beautiful thing about going around and meeting other musicians. I feel like I think like it's really inspiring getting to go around and meet other musicians, like that you get to see play and you get to talk to them and actually like have a conversation with them. I think it's very, very inspiring, and it's so cool to be able to hear other people's stories and just the music community so far from what I know has been like more than accepting and very, very kind, and it's I think it's so important to have community like that.
1: Yeah,
0: definitely. So I've just got a few more questions for you. Do you have any rituals or places that inspire you when you're writing music?
1: That's a real good question. Yeah, I mean, I think the city for us, that cityscape, it's really stark. The contrast of, you know, where all of our jam spaces often are, which is like somehow one part industrial, somehow one part apocalyptic, somehow one part absolutely gentrified. Like those intense contrasts really lend themselves to looking at the extremes that society has, especially living in a very densely populated zone where the housing crisis is ongoing and very real, where food security is the problem, ongoing, very real. Those are the kinds of things where we want to write about the experiences that we see at home first, because they're our everyday reality, and they just reflect the greater like imbalances of power that are reflected around us and all that we do as a society.
0: Absolutely. I think it's great that you were able to take something from the place that you were working at and bring something positive out of it, because it's a really hard topic to talk about. And I think like, I feel like a lot of the times it doesn't get talked about enough because it's a hard topic to talk about. And I think like, I just think music is one of the best ways to do that. And I think, yeah, that's really awesome. It's great.
1: Yeah. You gotta have that reach. You gotta like open doors and change minds. I mean, then make everyone else in the community who's feeling it alongside with you, you know, not feel so alone in it. Power in numbers.
0: Absolutely. There absolutely is. So I've just got one last question for you. What is a piece of advice that you would give to a musician just starting out?
1: Oh, great question. Yeah, I mean, it's funny. I think about having a conversation with my, you know, teenage self often. I'm just like, what would I have liked to have heard? And I think one of the greatest things that you

0: delve deep into the kinds of things that you want to do. Just being mad and maybe not sticking with just one genre. I would always recommend that people try to write in a couple other voices as well, whatever that looks like, even if it's just for the sake of performance. But that'll open so many more doorways and pathways than just sticking to one thing and trying to keep it to yourself, you know?
1: Absolutely. That is a very, very great piece of advice. That was one thing that I'm like currently in the midst of. I found one person in the music community that I've been playing with, and it's made a huge difference. Just like having one person that's there to hang out with and do music stuff with, where you can just feel comfortable and like you can try new things, and it's changed so much. So that is a really, really great piece of advice.
0: Ah, that rule. Congratulations for that, too. It's a hard thing to come by, but when you get it, you know?
1: Totally, yeah. It is. It took me a really long time. But once I did find it, it was definitely worth the wait. Yeah, absolutely.
0: Right on, yeah.
1: Well, thank you so much for your time and doing this interview. It was really a pleasure to chat with you. We just appreciate you and your time and the music that you're making. I think it has a really powerful meaning.
0: Hey, thanks so much. We're looking forward to it in a big way.
1: Yes, absolutely. And thank you, listeners, for tuning in to this interview with the Vancouver-based punk band Alien Boys. You can follow them on Instagram at Alien Boys Vancouver and Facebook at Alien Boys to keep up with shows and updates. 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Next up on Seifer is Down by the Water from Alien Boys' latest EP, live at Rain City Recorders. Enjoy.

0: 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Hello, dear listeners. You may have heard by now that the miniature steam locomotive known as the Little Prince operating in Calais-Lituanet Memorial Park, which is owned by the City of Prince George and operated by the Exploration Place, will not be making these noises this summer, as the Exploration Place and the Fort George Railway has announced a hiatus on the Little Prince's operations at least for this summer, 2026. Many of our citizens see this anachronistic contraption as an ornament, simply a cherry on top of a beautiful Riverside Municipal Park. Fair, but this little rail machine, with a passenger hauling capacity of over 30 people, has been blowing steam for over 100 years. Right there in the park, you ask? No! All over the provincial north, in fact. But when? But how? But why? You may ask. These questions, answered here in part one of this program, A Hiatus for the Little Prince, a moving story. In addition to the more imminent query of how interruption in passenger service could affect hyper-localized tourist transportation in our provincial north will be answered as well in part two of this segment right here on CIFA Radio 88.7 FM's Due North News. Well, most residents of Prince George, Calais-Lituanet are aware that there's a little steam engine train operating in Calais-Lituanet Memorial Park during the summer months. It's very cute. This is an objective fact. It travels around a small circular track right beside the Exploration Place Museum, which is one of our local nonprofits dedicated to promoting education and preserving history through its museum experience. And while many understand that a lot of people really like trains, as Brian Veek, park manager at the Central BC Railway and Forestry Museum, demonstrates with this anecdote.
1: But I mean, come on, who doesn't love trains? And I mean, you see some kids literally hovering above the ground. It's like, oh my God, I'm a train. I've seen a few adults like that too.
2: Yeah, totally.
1: We had one fella come up with his whole family from
0: Vancouver. So sure, other than a cute novelty, why should we care about this little contraption? Well, it wasn't always here purely for our entertainment. Alyssa Lear, executive director at the Exploration Place, and Sean Allen, chief engineer of the Fort George Railway, the sub-organization that runs and maintains the Little Prince locomotive, joined CIFA Radio to pull apart the timeline of this miniature unit that literally built critical elements of our town and surrounding area. And in so doing, ended the era of traversing our rivers and waterways, forever dry docking the sternwheelers, paddle wheels, and riverboats that docked along the confluence of the Nechaco and Fraser rivers, bringing permanent change with them. Join us on this historic rail car ride down the Little Prince's journey

0: You mentioned earlier that it was actually delivered at a former port, hardly 200 meters away from its current resting place right now, here near the park.
1: So it was originally brought up the Fraser from Vancouver on the BX steamship. So before the railway or any access was up here, primarily everything that was here was brought up via the BX steamship. And it's kind of interesting when you think about it, because the BX steamship was shut down because the railways were built. So it kind of built its own demise. So the Little Prince and five of its brothers and sisters were dropped off in the slough at the original port. They came up to build the railway, and they worked specifically from Tijon Junction out to Prince Rupert. So they built the narrow gauge tracks as they kind of cut through the countryside, through the forests, and they primarily hauled like gravel and lumber and the workers to and from the work site. They just kept chugging along so that they could build the larger bed for the big full-size steam trains to make its way to the coast.
0: How many years of operation did it have under its belt before it was ultimately retired?
1: They were designed as temporary workhorses, so they weren't designed to last. So the fact that we have one that's 114 years old is incredible and amazing.
0: That was never the original engineer's intention. It was supposed to be a throwaway tin can, do your work, get out of here.
1: Yeah, absolutely. These things didn't shut off. They operated 24/7. It probably saw service for, and obviously this was 114 years ago, so probably between 3 to 5 years, the time it took for the railway to be built. And then after they were done, they ended up over in the island cache. They just got pushed off the side of the tracks and just left.
2: Adding to Chief Engineer Sean Allen's timeline is Brian Veek over at the Central BC Railway and Forestry Museum with a little more context on the island cache area, where the Central BC Railway and Forestry Museum is located. Once a pivotal docking point in river trade routes and the former location of a thriving Métis settlement.
3: Yeah.
4: Do you know that whole park here used to be a landfill?
3: No.
4: Yeah, so this was a garbage dump.
3: No way, this part goes to the river too.
4: Yeah, I know, ridiculous, eh? We're not even allowed to put sewer in here. People remember as kids coming here and dumping garbage on this site. That's why we're so much higher than the park next door.
3: Wow.
4: Because the island cache, this literally used to be called Island Cache, was a separate community from Prince George, up until I think the 1970s. This was actually literally an island that was filled in by the railway.
3: Oh, no.
4: So, yeah, there was a branch of the river that went down the side there, and this was literally an island with a bridge off the end of Victoria that got you onto the island. And there was an entire community here. There's actually docks and things along the river here where the steamers used to stop to bring construction materials to build the railway. So.
3: Wow.
4: But wait, there's more.
2: Now, we rejoin Fort George Railway's chief engineer, Sean Allen, over at the exploration place, describing how the spare parts for the Little Prince were pulled out of the slough turned refuse dump at Island Cache, near the confluence of the Nechaco and Fraser Rivers.
1: In the 50s, they pulled one of them out and used the parts to rebuild one engine, and then it sat in front of the VA rail station as a static display. Never operated, never fired up. And then in the 70s, CN donated it to the mayor at the time, Harold Moffat, the owner of Northern Hardware, was the mayor at the time, was when he took the donation for the Little Prince steam engine.
3: Gotcha.
1: Yeah. They then came up and built the railway for people to have rides and enjoy it as a non-static display. So it was actually a fully functional railway from, I want to say, 1976, around then, until now. So it's been 50 years since this track was built and laid, and now we're dealing with trying to update and run a 114-year-old piece of equipment.
0: 50-year headache.
5: Yeah. The requirement at the time was that it be donated to the city for the enjoyment for future generations, and that was a requirement of CN donating it to the city at the time. Yeah.
0: When I think of steam engines, I think of a coal-fired engine. Is there like a particular grade or quality of coal that you have to source for this thing year after year, or how does it run in that regard?
5: So what makes the Little Prince special is it actually operates, it's wood burning. So at the time when they were building the railway, wood was plentiful. So this was specifically constructed to use materials that were readily available, which at the time was lumber. So this is operated with lumber rather than coal.
0: Okay, so it's not even a specific quality of lumber then? It doesn't need white birch or Sitka spruce cured to a exacting density? You can throw whatever you want there?
1: These engines were designed to just push through and work, so they will accept really any type of fuel, as well as water. But obviously with technology and how we know now, if you're burning pitchy wood, just like in a fireplace at home, you'll be cleaning that out of every component. So the ideal situation for us would be running like a nice clear Douglas fir that's been seasoned.
0: That is the Little Prince's preference.
1: Yes.
0: And these trails that I'm looking at here in front of the Little Prince, back when the rail was being built, these rails would have fit in between the rail that was being laid down. Is that right?
1: So they would have laid the line rail, the main rail, where they wanted the full-size track to be.
4: Right.
1: And then they set the smaller rail on the inside and built the full bed so that they had then would put down the other main line rail. So they're only, so it would be a three rail track that they were operating on.
0: I can visualize it in my mind now.
1: Yes.
0: One's fitting, throw the other one down beside it. You got three rails down. I get it. What are the similarities and differences between the Little Prince's setup and say CN Rail's operation on just the other side of the river here at Clay the Today Memorial Park? We refer to this as a narrow gauge rail set, but what does that really mean?
1: Ultimately, when it comes down to it, CN's yard and our yard are under the same regulations, same standards, same everything. So we are upheld to CN's standards. The main difference is that our tracks are 24-inch gauge, which means their rails are 24 inches apart. They're very narrow, very unique. Not very many trains were ever designed to run on a 24-inch gauge track, as opposed to the full-size steam locomotives that are over 4 feet gauge.
5: I think it's important to note that a lot of people think that the Little Prince could just sit on the CN tracks and operate, and that those engineers could operate the Little Prince, but that's not the case. So the tracks are much narrower for the Little Prince, and the engineers that are operating the Little Prince are antique show boiler engineers. So the CN engineers are not actually certified to operate the Little Prince.
0: It is more specific. There's not just some quick transfer of skills there. That
5: exactly, yeah, very specific.
0: A factor when it comes to operating a steam engine is that this is high pressure, hot steam moving along on rails. It's a risk to operate.
5: Yeah, it requires certified engineers and conductors to be present at all times. So what a lot of people don't recognize, yeah, we have to get them trained. And what people don't recognize is their considerable amount of work and time that goes into getting the train operational before it can pull passengers around the park. So each time that we're operating this, we have three guys that are working for 3 hours before it even hits the rails in order to steam it up and get it ready to, you know, pull passengers around the park.
1: For our purposes, we are only required to have one fully certified antique show boiler engineer.
4: Okay.
1: However, with the knowledge that's required, it's more of designed that way as a mentorship system. So you can't go to school for this anymore. It's all site-specific training. They have to physically be here working on the Little Prince in order to get even qualify to write exams to get the certification. So
0: and that person is you, is that right?
1: Well, I am the fully certified chief engineer, so I am responsible. It is my circus, it is my monkeys. But we currently have six other certified engineers that do operate, which has made things a lot easier. We've been working really closely with technical safety for the last 3 years to jump through every hoop and make sure that the guys are proficient in operating Little Prince.
0: So you are doing the mentoring. You're past your menteeing. You're
1: yes.
0: Doing the mentoring.
1: Yes, hopefully we will be able to find a group of people who will take on some mentorship and will be around to help out.
0: That's food for thought the next time we get to ride the Little Prince around Clavey Memorial Park here. And it's also a note that if you ever see this thing shooting steam out while you're over at the exploration place, this is a limited opportunity. Get on that thing. Why is the Little Prince the Little Prince? I mean, it's small, I get that, but was there a big prince or a king of the rails that traversed the tracks of northern BC that dominated the shipping industry, or what's the story there?
1: I'm going to say it's just been a trade name since the railway was built in the 1970s, and it's just stuck. Yep.
0: Okay. Well, the search continues for yes. For the big prince, perhaps. We've just went through quite an arc of the history of this unit, what goes into maintaining it, what the story is behind it, and it's important to remember that this is just a side project for the exploration place. This isn't your main function. As the executive director of the exploration place, so when it comes to actually year after year operating this thing, what kind of community support do you rely on to make it happen? Because it can't be something that's just done on your own. This is a whole thing on its own.
5: this little train requires a lot of work and a lot of special knowledge in order to operate. And it is only one thing that we do here at the Exploration Place. It's certainly not the only thing that we do. And it's important to note that this is a city asset. So this track and this train are owned by the city of Prince George. The Exploration Place operates it. And we do that with a $50,000 check each year. But we actually take on a loss to operate the Little Prince seasonally at $50,000. This train typically costs about $100,000 a year to operate. A lot of people don't realize that it takes 3 hours in order to get it operational each day. It takes an hour afterwards. We have to have 3 certified engineers doing that work. So realistically, each hour that it's operating around the track, we got to make like $650. So you have to sell a lot of tickets in order to break even. And I mean, our ticket price is something we're really proud of. We like to keep it accessible to the public, but at a certain point, if we're not funded appropriately to operate this train, we're going to have to raise those prices in order to pay for it. And this track repair is just one small component of what these bills can add up to be.
2: So there is a bit of a timeline on how the miniature steam locomotive known as the Little Prince has come to operate in Claidley-Tenay Memorial Park, and what a few of its daily challenges are, past satisfying its insatiable appetite for cured Douglas fir firewood, rescued from a disposable destiny by people who recognized just how unique this relatively small, yet extremely heavy and functional piece of history is. It manages to keep chugging along for a mere $650 an hour. We ask Vice President of Operations at Technical Safety BC, Kate Parker, just how unique a setup like the Little Prince's is. Technical Safety BC is a regulating authority over light rail, heritage rail, and miniature rail systems, including the Little Prince's setup.
6: So every train park is unique, and we handle them on a case-by-case basis. There are less than 10 miniature train parks in the province, and so we're working specifically with the Little Prince, honoring that it is in a park and it is a very historical site. This is a unique situation, and as all are all the small railways, heritage railways in the province. They carry upwards of 20,000 passengers a year, many of them children, which means the infrastructure must be sound. Track stability and structural integrity are non-negotiables.
2: Infrastructure must be sound. Safety non-negotiable. Wait a minute. What did Exploration Place Executive Director Alyssa Lear say?
5: And this track repair is just one small component of what these bills can add up to be.
2: Uh-oh. To cover the implications of that, we'll move in to part two of this program on CIFR Radio's Due North. So concludes part one of A Hiatus for the Little Prince, a moving story. A Hiatus for the Little Prince, part two. End of the line? The Fort George Railway in Claidley-Tenay Memorial Park has announced a pause in the Little Prince's operations over the course of summer 2026 as this steam locomotive ceases to move. True, it may not affect the entire province, but here in northern BC, the cascading effects of the interruption in hyper-localized summer transportation plans could directly affect the economy through a sharp drop-off in ice cream sales, a supply glut of steam locomotive fuel, and a sales decline of Mr. PG merchandise at the Exploration Place gift shop. These financial effects could ripple through our fair community of Prince George, Claidley-Tenay, and in turn the rest of northern BC. On a scale similar to a downscale model of a larger full-size train, Ian Gregg at CIFR Radio investigates what caused the Little Prince miniature steam locomotive to come to a screeching halt. Which entities are behind it? Why it matters? What vulnerabilities have been exposed, and whether the competition at the Central BC Railway and Forest Industry Museum is ready to swoop in and scoop up the Little Prince's passengers in waiting, or is their capacity prepared to handle the stranded hordes of summer travelers seeking miniature locomotive transportation near the confluence of our two rivers? Some might compare the magnitude of this event to a blizzard hitting Vancouver YVR Airport in July. But before panic settles in, CIFR Radio headed to the scene of the disruption in Claidley-Tenay Memorial Park at the Exploration Place, where the Little Prince miniature steam locomotive lays dormant.
1: I'm Sean Allen. I'm the chief engineer of the Fort George Railway.
2: And yourself?
5: I'm Alyssa Lear, executive director at the Exploration Place.
0: There is typically a fare that is charged before boarding the Little Prince, a steam engine. Sometimes there's sponsorship and we get to ride it for free, which is amazing, but there's a maintenance cost to this. Things don't just happen all by themselves. What kind of maintenance costs are we talking about with the Little Prince? To maintain the tracks? Does it cost to maintain the engine? The wheels? Do the wheels wear out? What happens with this thing?
1: Absolutely. Everything with the train is steel on steel. It all wears out, all retains regular maintenance. The tracks have regular maintenance that happens with tie replacements, ballast replacements. The track gauging, which is a 24-inch gauge track, making sure that it stays straight and true to itself to keep the train on. The train itself is winterized every year and put back together by our lovely team engineers.
0: The whole thing is taken apart and put back together again?
1: Deep winterized. So just like you'd winterize a motorhome, all the water's removed, it's blown out, all the brass is taken off and stored to keep it in good condition. All the safeties are taken off to make sure they work and operate when they're required to for safety purposes. Every spring we do vigorous testing, working with Tactical Safety BC to make sure that it's safe to operate. And all of it does come with a considerable upfront cost before we even operate for the year for passengers.
0: So Technical Safety BC did an assessment of the rail that the Little Prince runs on, and they found a few issues along the 2.2 length of track. Can you tell us a little bit about that situation?
1: So before this even gets to Technical Safety, we work really closely with the rail contractor to do the work and make sure that it is safe for everybody. And we have determined that it is in need of significant repairs in certain aspects because the tracks itself being such a small continuous steel loop expands and contracts in the heat and in the sun. And that's where the problem mostly comes from, is that it wants to move. It walks, it changes shape, it's constantly pushing out.
0: This looks like something that doesn't move, but it does.
1: Yes, it absolutely does.
2: So to take a quick pause for clarity, Technical Safety BC are not the fun police in this situation. Kate Parker, VP of Operations at Technical Safety BC, provided comment.
6: So safety is the top priority for all passenger-carrying railways, whether the railway is a major industrial line or a beloved heritage attraction in a public park. The safety requirements exist to protect the public, the off, and the community. In the case of the Little Prince, operating this track is a significant undertaking. The track maintenance and the infrastructure upkeep and the daily safety operations land on the railway permit holder and operator. We understand, based on the feedback that we have heard, that the Little Prince had a full engineering review of the track, and they found that there was significant track deterioration. So it was the operator's decision, based on their resource constraints and the information that they received from the engineer, to delay opening this year. Technical Safety PC is not shutting down the railway. Rather, the operators have made a safety and operational decision based on the resources required to meet the necessary safety standards.
2: Okay, so that's VP of Operations at Technical Safety BC, Kate Parker. Let's go back to Sean Allen, Chief Engineer at the Fort George Railway in Clayley Tenney Memorial Park and at Exploration Place.
1: And the main issue is that right now there's a section of track that is in need of groundwork. So 50 years from the 70s till now, nothing has really happened to the underbed of the tracks. So 50 years of erosion, water control, moving back and forth, and people moving up and down the tracks, walking along the sides, and the banks have now rounded. So as the tracks are able to move left and right, it's now the weak point where, as it expands, it pushes out over the side of the embankment, which causes an unsafe situation.
2: Sean and Alyssa, take me along for a close-up inspection of the rail.
1: If you actually look down, you can see that each joint starts to kink.
0: Right.
1: So you'll see have it narrow, which means the train has to force its way through that section, which will cause massive wear on the wheels, massive wear on the rails, if it stays on, or it'll jump.
0: Right.
1: Yeah.
0: Darn.
1: Yeah.
0: Darn. Oh, Little Prince. Jeez.
5: Sean and I are optimistic we can make this all work. Oh, see, this is new. This is just moving and popping out.
0: Oh, man.
1: We could potentially have a derailment. The one thing that we absolutely do not want, and as everybody knows, derailments are the bane of a railway's existence.
0: It's almost like cute to think about the Little Prince derailing. Like, I think obviously a derailment of a train is a horrible, horrible thing to have happen. You never, ever, ever want to see that. And obviously you wouldn't want to have that happen here in Clay Memorial Park. But on the scale of the Little Prince, it's somehow miniaturized in my mind. But we don't want that. We don't want the ice cream going everywhere.
5: Well, no, absolutely. It's obviously a safety risk, and there's a lot of families that ride this. And the last thing Sean and I want is to put the safety of our riders in jeopardy. I mean, regardless of what technical safety of BC or AMB Rail said, Sean and I have to be 100% confident in the safety of the Little Prince in order to operate it. And at this time, we're just not, and we're not willing to risk it. So.
2: And you might be wondering to what extent repairs ought to be made to the Little Prince's continuous loop 2.2 kilometer, 24 inch, narrow gauge track set.
1: For a permanent fix, it'd be ideal to have a small retaining wall to keep it flat.
0: Right.
1: Something that's pushing against to stay upright.
0: Right.
1: Ideally, long term, if we can get some funding for concrete blocks, that'd be amazing. Because it would be a forever option, as opposed to a temporary wooden one that will repair in 10, 20 years. Or even just putting gravel back down. We can always put gravel back down and tamp it down and make it work for the season, but is that really what we're after? Having to spend that money year after year after year.
0: Do you think that there could be a contingent of very committed volunteers that comes out here with ballast and tampers and just gets to work on this trail and we can pound this thing out over a weekend? Or how's that going to work?
5: So there's a little bit of complication. The work isn't overly complicated that needs to happen. However, the train has a significant history, but so does this entire park. We know that by the name, Claytley-Tenay Memorial Park. So this is the original village site of Claytley, and it has huge cultural significance to the community, Claytley-Tenay Nation. And it is an archaeological site. So in order for us to do any sort of ground disturbance to make the repairs that are necessary, we have to go through the correct permitting process through the province. And that requires very specific permits, trained archaeologists, and on-site monitoring. So really, it's not up to us whether we do these repairs. It's up to the archaeology branch to give us permission. And if permission is granted, we don't know what the cost of that archaeological work is going to be. So it's a complex project, and it's not just a matter of us getting the work done and having volunteer time and all the supplies volunteered. The archaeology is a big component of that.
0: It could be done. It's just going to take a coordinated effort.
5: Exactly. And because of the complexity of the project and, you know, all the regulations required and the permits required, we are really waiting on answers from outside organizations on whether we can even do the work to begin with. I should say that we really respect Claytley-Tenay Nation and the significance of this park. So we want to respectfully do this work, and we want to make sure that we have all permitting required, but also we want to have the permission of the nation in order to do this work. If they weren't interested and they weren't supporting the Little Prince, that would change things drastically. But we've been really thankful for the support that we've received from the nation. And we know that they are on board with trying to get the Little Prince running as well.
0: And the placement of the ballast along the tracks is one of the issues with erosion and shifting. But what is ballast?
1: So railway construction, just like a road, you need to have a very solid bed for the ties and everything to sit on. So that is what's kind of underneath the ties and underneath the ground that you don't see. Then you come along and you put the ties down, and then you put the rails on the ties, and the ballast is what holds the ties in place. So you come along after the railway is done, and you pour a large 3/4 to 1 inch kind of grade gravel that'll lock into itself to hold the ties in place, but also be well draining. So they don't have pooling on the tracks and water being held up against the ties to cause rot.
0: Right, so when you see those rocks on the bed of the rail, don't pick them up and throw them at the train. They're there for a reason. They're keeping the rail in place.
1: Yes, absolutely.
2: Executive Director Alyssa Lear made reference to waiting on permitting and permission from a number of outside organizations before any work can really begin on repairing the rail. The province is but one of these entities.
5: We got federal regulations, municipal regulations, we got provincial regulations. There's a whole...
1: Yeah.
2: Okay, it's a park, so municipal government is involved. It's on a historic site where the Claytley-Tenay's main village was located, so Claytley-Tenay First Nation is involved. British Columbia has archaeological regulations, so the province is involved.
7: But the federal government?
2: Wait, right. Railways across Canada are a federally regulated thing. They regulate the railroad just on the other side of the river from the park that the Little Prince was once used to build. What's going on here? Kate Parker, VP of Operations at Technical BC, has an answer.
6: Both scale and equipment of a heritage track compared to a major industrial line are very different. The Little Prince obviously operates on a much smaller narrow gauge track compared to the heavy rails used by commercial freight. The underlying physics of the operations are the same. Both systems require stable embankment, proper drainage, and strong railway ties to ensure that the tracks stay in place. Whether it's a freight train or a 100-year-old miniature steam engine, if the ground underneath the track erodes, the infrastructure is no longer safe to support passengers. You're right that the CN Rail and BL Rail tracks are overseen federally. In British Columbia, passenger rail, including Heritage Rail, is under Technical Safety BC's purview. But we do right. TransLink, the high-capacity and high-speed rail in Vancouver. So we do look at passenger rail, but the larger rails like CN are handled federally.
2: Okay. Now that everyone's insatiable curiosity about bureaucracy is satisfied, we can get back to the predicament of the Little Prince's heritage classified passenger transportation system and the potential economic impacts locally. The Little Prince at Clayley Tenay Memorial Park is not the only miniature locomotive wheel in town. There is another, even smaller, self-propelled rail vehicle further upstream in the confluence, closer to the mouth of the Nechaco River in the Island Cache area. That is the Central BC Railway and Forestry Museum. Park manager Brian Veek shares his opportunistic vision amidst the transportation chaos created by the Little Prince's hiatus.
4: We are more than prepared. As many people know, we have over 1,000 people a night come at Christmas time, so the little blip over at the other park there, we're more than capable of taking care of that.
0: And what about ice cream sales? Do you actually have ice cream on a cone here? Can you match the demand for cold dairy in these hot summer days that are approaching?
2: Curator Sophia Bustier.
7: We don't have dairy, but we do sell all sorts of soft drinks and pop and all that. Juice and lots of fun stuff at the gift shop.
0: I guess that'll have to do. Yeah. What kind of rail setup do you have here for tourists and park goers to ride around on?
4: Well, I mean, of course, we have over 50 pieces of full-size rolling stock here. But our little miniature railway, we've got about a kilometer of track, 7.5-inch gauge, and we have 4 different engines on site. 2 of them are gasoline hydraulic, and 2 of them are those fancy electric locomotives that we have.
0: What's the name of your train? What do you call this?
4: Our railway is called the Cottonwood Railway. Of course, right next door is the bird sanctuary, Cottonwood Island, and all those magnificent Cottonwood Island cottonwood trees.
0: Very fitting. All right.
8: Also Cottonwood Express as well, right?
0: The Cottonwood Express?
4: Oh, yeah.
0: So the Little Prince over at Clayley Tenay Memorial Park, operated by Exploration Place, is a steam engine, which is very unique and very cool. But you're telling me that you have diesel and electric units here in operation.
4: We do, and just not to be outdone by Fort George Railway, we also have one of our members has a live steam engine as well. So he comes by once in a while and tests it. Unfortunately, we don't have him pulling public trains, but that's what our trains are for. So
0: there is a level of potential hazard or danger when it comes to high-pressure steam engines. Is that right?
4: Yeah, we try not to scald our passengers too much.
0: The electric model that you have, what is the larger scale train that engine is modeled after?
4: Well, the 2 electric locomotives, one of them is a model of our very own GF6C electric locomotive that's here in the park that used to haul coal between Tumbler and Prince George. And the other one is an M420 Elko locomotive made by the Montreal Locomotive Works.
0: And the coal that it used to haul, was that coal ever used to put into steam engines?
4: It was used to make steel in Japan.
0: Completely different purpose.
4: It is.
0: Is there a stated payload hauling capacity for the engine? How many persons?
4: There is almost no limit to what we'll do to haul customers here and steal them from the Fort George Railway. So typically we can fit 4 or 5 adults on a rail car, and we'll have 3 or 4 cars on a train, just because we're limited by the adhesion of the locomotives to the track. So in order to climb some of the hills and things, it's easier if we keep our trains limited to 3 or 4 cars.
2: For the record, Mr. Veek's claims of being able to handle the capacity from the Fort George Railway in Clayley Tenay Memorial Park are dubious, as the Little Prince's passenger capacity is more than double.
4: Yeah, we actually just built a new piece of track through the park, which is kind of fun for winter operations.
8: Oh, really?
4: Brand new tunnel.
0: How long is your track now?
4: Well, about a kilometer.
0: So it's roughly half of what's over in Claiborne Memorial, which may be a factor for rail goers this summer, but it's growing.
4: Our track also goes around our 8.5 acre.
0: Understood.
4: Park, and not
0: all
4: only
0: right.
4: does it go past.
0: When it comes to people actually
4: really
0: being
4: cool
0: able to access the Cottonwood Express here at the museum, when can they do this? Is it 24 hours a day? Can they loop around the park for their travel needs? Or when can they access the Cottonwood Express?
7: So we are open from 11 to 4. Currently, that's 7 days a week. And you have to buy a ticket at front desk, and you can get a ride on the mini rail. Like Brian said, it's about a kilometer track around the 8 acres of the park. And it's running every hour at the current time. But in summer, it's going to be every half hour.
0: And what does it cost per passenger on the Cottonwood Express? And are those prices inflating now with the increased demand created by the hiatus of The Little Prince over in Claiborne Tenney Memorial Park?
7: $4 a ticket, and it's staying at $4 a ticket.
0: Prices remain stable here at the museum. It is not at all impacted by the energy crisis abroad. It's sticking around. Brian, I don't know, what gauge of rail does the Cottonwood Express run on?
4: 7.5.
0: Oh, 7.5, right. You mentioned that. That's completely different.
4: Yeah, they are a 2-foot gauge over at the Fort George Railway.
0: That is a crazy machine over there.
4: Awesome. That was actually a railway engine used to build the Grand Trunk Pacific back in 1914.
0: It was actually in production and service. Can the same be said about your engines here at the park?
4: Well, our engines, like for the mini rail, were actually used to build our own railway as well. So we have some work train cars that go with it as well. So we're kind of mimicking the real thing as well.
0: Actually, it's really, really cool. While it appears the Central BC Railway and Forestry Museum has ambitions of eating the Little Prince's lunch, how does the exploration place feel about their competition in town? Now, the competition in town. So the Railway Forestry Museum has a much smaller scale electric train.
2: Here's Executive Director Elisa Lear.
5: I mean, we love the Railway and Forestry Museum, and we all love to ride that little train, but it's not comparable at all. To operate a legitimate and certified railway and have a boiler that we're having to, you know, run that's 114 years old, it's not comparable to an amusement ride. We love it, but certainly the rules and regulations are completely different, and the certifications for someone to run the Little Prince are vastly more difficult to obtain than, you know, operating the one at the Railway Museum.
0: In your view, is the electric train setup that they have running over there just a bunch of hyped up, modernized hokum? And steam is really what's going to get us through the 21st century?
5: I mean, the Little Prince really suits the exploration place, and it makes sense that we are operating it. It's historically very valuable. The science behind how the train operates is significant as well, so it fits really well for the exploration place. In terms of replacing the Little Prince with something that's an amusement ride and it's electrical, that's not something that we would be interested in taking on in the future. It just doesn't fit mission and mandate for us. For us, the importance is the history and what the Little Prince represents.
2: While the Exploration Place and the Fort George Railway at Claiborne Tenney Memorial Park is resisting the idea that the local competition could be a credible threat to the economic model of their transportation system, we return to park manager at the Central BC Railway and Forestry Museum, Brian Vieck, to explore a rumor of a historic rivalry between the two locomotive operations.
0: The rivalry between these two rail operating services goes back many years, and I understand there were some audio battles between the two parks.
4: Actually, that's a bit of a misconception. We had audio greetings back when we had our steam days and our steam crane was still operating. We'd whistle greetings to the guys over at Fort George, and they would whistle back again. We even have grand plans to have connecting services between the two.
0: So this rivalry is actually more of a misconception. This sounds like more of a cooperation. In what ways does the museum here support the museum there? What are the connections between the Exploration Place and what you do here?
2: Central BC Railway and Forestry Museum Interim Executive Director Christos Vartakostas.
9: I think as museums, I think the relationship is always evolving, and you know, it depends on who's involved and how much time do we have, because they're such busy and always hard-pressed services in terms of just being able to fund all the things that we do. But the exhibiting of rail in terms of the mini rail and our Cottonwood Express and the the Little Prince, as you were talking about, are one part of much bigger services. So it's important that we talk about who does what, and so that we're actually collaborating and coordinated in terms of how we preserve and exhibit our heritage collectively.
7: Yeah, I think it's really important to have both of our museums in town and flourishing, because we both talk about different parts of the history of the town of Prince George, and I think that both of our museums put together helps either tourists or locals get the full story of how our city came to be. So I think it's very important to collaborate with them and to have a good relationship, just so we can both exhibit that full context of our town.
9: It's railway and forestry in our case, and so those sectors were instrumental in building the community, and so I think people should come and see that and ride the Cottonwood Express to see it all.
4: One thing about our mini rail, which is really great, is it's an opportunity to interact with our guests and cross-promote all kinds of things that are going on in Prince George, whether it's the winery across the river or Exploration Place or our friends over at Hubble Homestead, amongst many others. It's really neat to chit-chat with people from literally all over the world. We've got a map inside where people can put a little pin in, and if you take a look at that, it's absolutely shocking where the people come from. It's really, really fascinating.
0: And when those people stop in, I imagine the Exploration Place and the Little Prince is on that list.
7: Oh, absolutely. The amount of sticky notes I've written giving people directions is astronomical.
4: Those guys over at Fort George Railway need a hand. We've got spare rail for their track and work gangs here that can help them out.
2: Well, it may be a relief to many to know that the historic days of cutthroat miniature rail competition are over in Prince George Clayleytonay, with neither organization wishing to bankrupt the other. And as far as the help that Mr. Vick and the Central BC Railway and Forestry Museum team are offering, the Little Prince's operations possibly could benefit from some assistance, because there's actually more than just the train track and the engine itself that needs maintenance.
0: An ongoing issue that the Exploration Place has been fundraising for a few years, and that's just how to store the Little Prince, is that right?
5: Yeah, exactly. So the Quonset hut behind me was installed in the 70s in order to store the Little Prince, but it is not an adequate working space for engineers and volunteers.
0: It's like a hemispherical corrugated steel shed thing. Is that an accurate description?
1: It's actually an underground pedestrian walkway, so it's a culvert. That's actually what it is designed and sold to us as.
2: Yes, that's Exploration Place Chief Engineer Sean Allen politely clarifying that I am over-intellectualizing a culvert. This is an old, leaky culvert that the Little Prince train is currently stored in.
1: So it's a culvert, was designed to be buried.
0: And when you're working in it, you feel like you're buried.
1: Absolutely. I mean, with the leaks and everything that's coming down, the electrical's questionable, lights are slowly dimming, it's dirty, wet. Based on today's most standards, it would not be considered an acceptable environment for any type of employee to be working in.
0: Right, this adds to the whole labor of love

0: As we came to understand in part one of this program, the Little Prince miniature steam locomotive played a critical role in developing the rail infrastructure of northern BC, sure, but also has continued to operate for over 100 years in our community because, at various points, local individuals and the community itself identified the importance of this object to our local history, understood the value of interacting with it, and came forward with the funding and the efforts to keep it going. We can look back on the individuals who prevented it from being scrapped, those who salvaged spare parts out of the island cache slough and repaired the train, those who donated it to the city, those who established its current operating route in Clayley Tenay Memorial Park, and those currently doing their best to operate and maintain the Little Prince. To keep it chugging along into the future, though, Executive Director of the Exploration Place, Alyssa Lear, advocates for more individuals and entities to give it another push down the track that lays ahead.
1: Economy is tough right now, and families are struggling, so people are watching where their money is being spent. But this is something that does need considerable investment if we want the operation to continue. We've come to a point in time where the community needs to decide whether they want the Little Prince operational and they want to invest in it, or if this is something the community is no longer interested in having operational. We're a not-for-profit organization, so we can't carry the expenses of operating the Little Prince, so it's really up to the city to decide what they want to do.
2: People interested in helping out, who can they reach out to? Where can they write a check for $6 million, blank check to, all that stuff?
1: Obviously, we're really working on getting this Little Prince operational. We have some permitting requirements that we need to work through right now. But if people are interested in sponsoring the Little Prince, they can reach out to either Sean or I at the Exploration Place, and we'd be happy to talk about sponsorship opportunities.
0: But wait a minute. What do the regulating authorities have to say about all this? We return to Kate Parker, VP of Operations, over at Technical Safety BC.
3: They do know that Prince George cares deeply about the Little Prince, and certainly our hope is that they will be able to open safely and run this year. I want to recognize how incredibly important the Little Prince is to the community and to its cultural heritage. And so our role is to act as a partner in safety. Once the operator is ready to move forward with repairs, our safety team is fully committed to working with them to verify that the track meets the provincial safety standards so the train can welcome passengers back again safely.
0: Well, okay. A number of entities seem to be cheering for the miniature scale, steam-operated locomotive that could, the Little Prince. More time and history will demonstrate if our community will prevent its future from derailing altogether. This is Ian Gregg reporting for CIFA Radio's Due North on 88.7 FM. 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

back in that place. Something like a mirage. I reach for a face. Wander the railway in the early morn. Inside my heart, it's a raging storm. It was a kiss goodbye in the muddy rain.

Hey, you. Yeah, you. Sitting there with your overpriced coffee and emotionless expression. I know what you're thinking. Gee, I have this great radio, but all I want to hear is the weather and all the stations sound the same. Well, good news, because that's the exact sort of thing we here at CFIR are willing to fix. Fixing boring radio by turning it on its head and bringing you bigger, stronger, and more awesomer programs than before. What do you mean awesomer is a made-up word? All words are made up, just like meteorological. The name of the rad weather forecast report that scratches that weather forecast itch, all the while bringing you comedy and laughs so that you don't turn off the radio when you hear the pavement is melting into hot magma or the coffee you're drinking will turn into ice the moment you slightly crack open a window. So tune in to Joey Only, Frankie McDonald and others for a full hour so you can enjoy your weather forecast before you want to throw the stereo out the window in a fit of rage when you find out that your only day off is coincidentally for the fifth time in a row will be a hailstorm of marshmallows and left foot sneakers. And here's another made up word, smaggle moof.

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0: last year. But currently, we are seeing a lot of pressure coming from the RSF that's being reported to have encircled much of the city and exerting a lot of military pressure from surrounding areas.
1: Tired of the same boring music? 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
10: I'm Jesse Brown, and today we're talking about why it is illegal to lie in order to spy on a cow.
12: When I grow up, I'm going to Bovine University.
10: Any modern history of investigative journalism might begin with Upton Sinclair. Over 100 years ago, Sinclair went undercover as a worker in Chicago's meatpacking industry. The result of that disgusting experience was a novel called The Jungle, which launched a genre that lives on today. Insider exposés that gross everybody out about where our food comes from. Upton Sinclair's revelations about labor and sanitation abuses caused a national uproar that resulted in the 1906 Pure Food and Drug Act and the Meat Inspection Act. Beef got a lot safer to eat because Upton Sinclair spied on cows. Now it's 120 years later, and cow spies are still trying to gross us all out for our own good. You've likely seen some videos in your life that show you horrible conditions, inhumane treatment of animals, all of the nasty stuff that can go on inside of agro-industrial complexes.
13: A disturbing undercover video is sending shockwaves across the country this morning and sparking outrage among animal activists.
14: Some of the stuff is actually really hard to even say because it blows your mind that somebody could do that. Mimicking sex acts with the chickens, breaking necks and shoving heads in orifices.
15: A dairy farm accused of animal abuse has responded by firing the workers allegedly responsible. Farm operators say they were unaware of the abuse.
10: This kind of reporting has been going on for a very long time, and it is now effectively illegal in the province of Ontario.
12: A
8: excellent news for livestock producers in Ontario. The Ontario Supreme Court has overturned a earlier ruling put out by animal rights activists that say that they should be allowed to lie to make their way onto farms to take pictures or video of what they call animal cruelty. The Ontario Supreme Court says the Farm Trespass Act, as written, should be upheld.
10: Agriculture gag laws, referred to as ag gag laws, are pieces of legislation that limit how people can investigate the mistreatment of animals and other problems on farms. Specifically, they make it illegal to lie about your intentions when you apply for a job at any farm, slaughterhouse, feedlot, or other agricultural facility. When these laws are in place, you cannot use deceit to spy on cows. Similar legislation exists in Alberta, Prince Edward Island, Manitoba. There was even a federal bill put forward by the opposition a few years ago that didn't make it through. But the Ontario law was originally passed back in 2020. Then it was challenged by advocacy groups who claimed that the ag gag law was a violation of charter rights to freedom of expression. A judge agreed and parts of it were struck down in 2024, much to the celebration of animal rights activists and journalists who cover this kind of stuff. But the province of Ontario appealed that decision, and that ruling came out just a few weeks ago in early June. The appeals judge said, quote, "I do not agree that the legislation violates the respondents' charter rights. What the respondents claim is a right to access the property of others on their own terms and for their own purposes. Freedom of expression does not provide for this." Okay, so what are the implications here? Does this mean the end of reporting on animal cruelty in Ontario, of which a significant amount has been documented? To find out, we spoke with some of the parties involved. Why do animal rights activists believe that they should have a right to lie? On the other hand, what do farmers and other agriculture business owners have to hide? And if it's illegal to lie, to go undercover with a camera on a farm, well, why just on farms? Does that make all undercover reporting now illegal? We're going to try to find out. Wait for it.
9: I'm Camille Labchuk. I'm a lawyer and the executive director of Animal Justice. We're a national animal law advocacy organization.
10: Can you start at the beginning and give me sort of the summarized play-by-play of this legal drama to date?
9: Yeah, sure. So in 2020, Ontario passed a law that's known as an ag gag law or an agricultural gag law. So it's designed to prevent people from doing undercover journalism and investigations at factory farms and slaughterhouses. Animal Justice immediately knew we had to challenge it in court because we had significant concerns that it was in violation of the freedom of expression protections guaranteed under the charter. We filed the lawsuit in 2021. It was heard in the fall of 2023. There were thousands of pages of documents. The government presented a lot of evidence. And in April 2024, Justice Marcus Conan of the Superior Court of Ontario struck down the ag gag law. And of course, the government decided to appeal. So that brought us to the Ontario Court of Appeal. The arguments were just about a year ago today, actually. And the ultimate decision was issued early June 2026. And Jesse, ag gag laws have a long history in the United States. They were first passed in the 90s and then really ramped up in the 2010s in response to undercover videos where folks got jobs on farms, worked there as employees, and filmed animal abuse when they saw it. And of course, these videos were very embarrassing to the farming industry. So there was a big push by farmers and industry actors to get legislators to make the videos unlawful.
10: Can you tell me a little bit more about just like how this footage gets collected? Does your group send people with cameras to procure this footage?
9: Yeah, so Animal Justice has conducted undercover investigations ourselves, and other groups do so as well. And the way it typically works, Jesse, is someone affiliated with a group like Animal Justice will apply for jobs on farms. They'll go through the interview process. Sometimes they might make minor changes to their resume, such as omitting a university degree. You know, that's the kind of thing that could raise a red flag for a farm that's looking for a manual laborer. And they would omit any affiliation with an animal protection organization as well. And then they would essentially just do their job. They start work at the farm. They do their job exactly as instructed by their employer. The only difference is that if they see something that's troubling, something that they think is illegal or unethical or where an animal is suffering, they would film it and they would report that to authorities and potentially partner with a journalist to expose it more broadly. And I'll say these exposés have been on shows like CTV's W5, CBC Marketplace, on the front pages of newspapers. They're a pretty well-established practice at this point.
10: What is the impact to date on industry of
16: of these videos? Because I can imagine that on the one hand, there's sort of the journalistic interest in exposing unsanitary conditions, exposing violations of animal cruelty laws. But I could also imagine videos that are showing things that are perfectly legal, but nevertheless really bad for business. Is industry just like, we do not want people to know how the sausage gets made, quite literally?
9: I think quite literally, that's essentially it. They know that when people see images of animals suffering on farms and suffering in slaughterhouses by improper methods that might even be lawful, they know that the public turns away from that type of food system and wants better. And of course, that's potentially bad for their bottom lines. I mean, these exposés have been responsible for, I think, a pretty significant shift in public attitudes. Now, I can tell you, Jesse, when I first became an animal lawyer, there weren't such things as exposés in Canada. And I would tell people about the situation on farms and that there's suffering often baked into the food supply. And people would say, oh, those undercover videos are just from the United States. We don't have that on Canadian farms. But groups like Mercy for Animals and Animal Justice started doing these exposés, and the conversation really shifted, and it became more about, wow, I didn't know this was happening in my own country. And how can we pressure industry to ban things like keeping pigs in tiny crates so small they can't turn around, or keeping hens in cages where they can't even spread their wings?
16: Appreciating that you've been fighting for this for years and how passionately you feel about it, a court has ruled, and they ruled that the ag gag law should stand and that it should be illegal to lie and gain access to these facilities through deception. What is your response to this verdict?
9: You know, we think the decision is pretty troubling. I think that it really subverts a lot of jurisprudence from the Supreme Court itself on Section 2B of the Charter, which is our right to freedom of expression. And I think it's an issue that the Supreme Court really needs to take up and look at more closely.
16: The specific expression that you're trying to protect, if I understand it, there's, you know, what's illegal here, and it's an interesting law because I'm not sure of other circumstances where lying in and of itself is illegal. If I understand this correctly, that to say, I would like to work in this slaughterhouse or in this farm, but actually you're an activist or you're a journalist there to do an expose, I'm not aware of laws preventing me from doing undercover journalistic work in any other circumstance. Maybe I'll start there. Is that the expression you're trying to protect? Basically, my right to lie to an employer?
9: Well, I think it's much broader than that, actually. I think, first of all, just to point out, Alberta actually does have an ag gag law that's similar, but worse, in that it applies to any private property. So that was passed in 2019. And it effectively did make all undercover journalism where deception's used illegal in the province of Alberta. So it's not just Ontario that's gone down this path.
16: I didn't know that. Any type of deception to get access to private property in Alberta is illegal?
9: Yeah, it's similar to the Ontario law, except it's more broad in that it covers any private property. So Ontario just focuses on farms, it focuses on slaughterhouses, places where animals are kept, places like rodeos as well. But Alberta's law says that you can't use deception to gain access to any private property. So if you want to investigate, say, a nursing home where you might have concerns about the care given, maybe a daycare where there's concerns, that would probably be considered unlawful.
16: I gotta ask, how practicable are these laws? It feels like it's a thought crime law. It's like, well, I applied for a job and I wanted the job and then I filmed the video. I decided to become a whistleblower. No, you didn't. You were planning on filming the video when you applied for that job, and then they've got to prove that I was deceptive from the start. That seems like a very strange place for the courts to get involved.
9: Yeah. And just to zoom out for a little bit more context, there's a quote-unquote whistleblower exception to this law where it says, you know, if you're already working at a facility and then you decide to use deception maybe to gain access to another part of it, you might get a get-out-of-jail-free card if you meet a whole bunch of conditions specified in the law. And that includes things like reporting the abuse that you witness right away, witnessing something that's illegal. It's not enough to just report something that's troubling. It has to actually be illegal. And not causing harm to anybody at the farm. And harm is defined to include causing undue stress to the farmer. So if an expose is embarrassing to them and causes them stress, I mean, that puts that whole exception in jeopardy. So, you know, I guess the broader point, Jesse, is that the government has tried to build in some exceptions and ways to try to constitutionalize this law and insulate it from court scrutiny. But what it's done is just make a real twisted beast of a law that has as its effect shutting down farm undercover exposés and putting people at risk for doing that sort of expressive activity.
16: What do you think of the farmer's point of view, the agriculture industry's point of view? They say that this is not simply a question of us being held to account to regulations. We're the most regulated industry in Canada, or one of them. These are people who, even if we follow every rule, they want us to stop doing what we're doing. What is your response to all that?
9: Well, look, Jesse, I understand why farmers and why slaughterhouses and industries that make, you know, frankly, billions of dollars from harming animals inside farms, I understand why it feels threatening to them for the truth to come out.
16: Well, you are threatening. You mean to threaten them, right? You want their industry to stop, so that's understandable that they would feel threatened when they're being threatened.
9: Well, you know, Animal Justice is a law organization. We want to enforce laws. We want the public to have awareness of what's happening. You know, I think that there's, a real like public interest in doing that. I think when people learn the truth about what happens in the food system, they're really troubled by it. And that's information that all of us deserve. And, you know, I think one other factor that's important to the public is learning that Canada has some of the worst animal protection laws in the Western world. We actually don't regulate the conditions on farms for animal welfare. There's no laws that says here's how much space a hen or a pig deserves. There's no law that says they need socialization or access to appropriate social or family groups. The reality for most of them is that they're kept in dark, dismal conditions inside cages. And it's not pleasant to look at, but I think in a democracy, it's important that we are armed with that information. And if we want to know it, then we have access to it. And to me, that's what's so troubling about this new ag gag ruling is that it prevents people from accessing just basic information about where their food comes from, with undercover investigations being really the only way to get that information. The industry's not going to tell us.
16: Do you find any merit to this charge that they can't be expected to maintain biosecurity and maintain hygienic conditions and safe conditions if there are radical activists running around trying to take down the whole system? Like, I could see that point of view. That's not a good thing if you're trying to run a safe facility.
9: I think that was one of the most bogus parts of this entire case, actually. The application judge who originally struck down this law had no difficulty concluding that there was no evidence whatsoever in the record of this case that any activist had ever caused a biosecurity problem or a food safety problem. And I think actually whistleblowing is a really important function because it can prevent those types of contaminations from taking place and those shoddy practices from taking hold.
16: So is this law going to stop you from getting this footage? I guess if I were you, I would be a little bit curious of like, how the heck are you going to enforce this and prove that I was lying when I took the job? Do you see anything changing in your ability to conduct these investigations or send, well, activist investigators, what have you, into these facilities?
9: Well, the next step for Animal Justice is that we are seeking leave to appeal this decision to the Supreme Court, and the other applicants are involved in that too. We think it's important enough that the top court has a chance to hear this if they want to, and there are quite a few troubling aspects of this ruling that don't seem to comport with existing Supreme Court case law. So I hope they'll take it up. In the meantime, we're always looking for ways to expose cruelty on farms. I think one thing that's really troubling about this judgment too is that Justice Miller says that even without this ruling, it was already a tort of trespass to use deception to gain access to property. Now that's something that's not supported in the case law. And that to me says that any undercover journalism in Ontario is now potentially suspect. So there's a lot to digest with this decision. It's definitely troubling.
16: So you're not going to say in public on this podcast, oh yeah, we're going to break the law. I think what you're saying is you're going to challenge the law in court. And meanwhile, you're going to continue to try to expose what's going on there. So if some video should show up in your inbox, you know, you still have a right to publish it, I guess.
9: Yeah, absolutely. We'll take this case as far as we possibly can. And we're always looking for ways to work with whistleblowers. We actually have a whistleblower tip line available on our website where we get information all the time from people who work on farms, work in research labs, work at places like Marineland. And so I know there's folks out there who want to share this information, and we'll keep helping them do it to the extent that we can.
16: Returning to the judge's statement about deceit and being a violation of tort law, if I'm hearing you right, you're saying that there's a precedent here that extends to all undercover journalism in Ontario, that if it's illegal to lie to get access to a farm or an agricultural facility, then this is suggesting that we might be like building precedents here to make illegal any deceptive access to private property, which would be a huge problem for journalists.
9: It would be a huge problem, and I think it potentially is. And I think it was a real shame that the court actually didn't hear from Canadian Journalists for Free Expression when it heard this appeal. They tried to be an intervener, but they weren't accepted by the court. And I think that's the perspective that they would have brought to this case. I think journalistic voices are important here. And the way this decision unfolded leaves me really concerned for the future of investigative journalism at all in Canada.
16: Let me ask you, you probably know, which animal had the best life and the most healthy meat?
9: That's a great question, Jesse. I've been an animal lawyer for a long time. We don't eat our clients, so I don't really have that personal information or knowledge of this.
16: It might be a violation of lawyer-client privilege to tell me which of your clients to eat, I suppose.
9: That would be one way to look at it. I could get in trouble with the Law Society. I think avoiding products that come from caged animals is a really good way to start.
16: I'll ask somebody else for menu options. Camille, thank you.
9: Thank you, Jesse.
16: Okay, next up, we're going to hear from the other side of this story, or at least part of the other side. Listen, the agricultural industry is huge. We put out many requests to different people and associations, and they did not want to speak with us, except for one farmer. Jason LeBlanc is a cattle farmer in Chisholm, and he's also the president of the Beef Farmers of Ontario. Jason, Why is it illegal to spy on cows? What do the cows have to hide?
17: Well, the truth is that the cows don't have anything to hide. And most of the time today, this morning, as an example, I was out walking in the pasture, checking on my cows and calves. They're out there in that lush green grass right now. Mother Nature has been really good to us. There's really nothing for them to hide.
16: They're not up to anything. No cow schemes, no cow secrets.
17: Well, the truth is sometimes a cow will hide her calf. There's a little bit of hide and seek, and that's them protecting their calves from predators and things like that. But it's my job to make sure the calf is okay and that mom is okay.
16: All right. You'll learn as we chat that I'm a little bit of an idiot, and I was being idiotic. It's not the cows that are hiding anything, but it is true that farmers like you do not want people spying on your cows. Why do farmers want that secrecy?
17: The truth is that biosecurity is super important. When I talked about walking in that field today, checking on my cows and calves, there could be microbes and bacteria on your boots if you came from a different location. So it's super important for anybody that would be visiting my farm, I'll use the term visiting, that were welcomed by my family. It's super important to make sure we protect the cattle from any outside bacteria. We call it biosecurity.
16: Specifically, this law, and again, being an idiot, I've represented it as an anti-spying on cows law. It's actually, what you're actually not allowed to do is you're not allowed to lie when you are applying for a job on a farm and say, I want a job on a farm, when really what you want to do is record what's happening on the farm or in the facility. I would assume that even if somebody was lying in order to gain access, they're going through the same safety protocols as your normal workers, right? They're going through the same biosecurity standards and regulations as anybody else. So is that really the reason?
17: You know, I don't want to speak for the activist side of things, but the law was clear that things in the past were done inappropriately, and that's why the law got put into place. And a recent court ruling upheld that law. We, of course, in the livestock sector, we have biosecurity protocols in place to protect our livestock. That is super important for us here. The law also helps to protect our families. You have to come by my house to get to my barn. My cattle, for the most part, are out in the grass. We need to protect my family, my grandchildren, that hopefully someday we'll be able to continue this operation. That's important to us.
16: I think that there's nothing wrong with, if this is the case, you know, admitting that there's more to it. Because if I were in your shoes and there were people lying to me who were trying to deceive me in order to gain access to my farm that I loved, and my home, maybe they have to be in proximity of or go through, and they're going to be working with my cattle, which I might be very proud of and love as well. And I know that these people hate what I do, and they want it to end forever. And they say they're there to expose cruelty or the breaking of regulations, but they'll also take pictures of things that they consider to be cruel, and they'll use that to try to discredit me and to try to put me out of business and scare the public away from consuming my product. I would probably do anything I could to stop them from doing that. I don't know that biosecurity would be my chief concern. I just don't want those people on my property, and I'm happy for any law that prohibits them from lying to me in order to gain access to my property. I think that's probably a fair summary of where farmers are coming from on this.
17: To a certain degree, security for my home and my family, 100%. That's first and foremost, whether you're a 200-acre beef farm or you're 1 acre or you're a business in downtown Toronto. Security, of course, is paramount in all of our rights. But the truth is that biosecurity is entrenched within all livestock sectors because of the economic loss that can happen if an outbreak or any kind of disease was then introduced to that operation. That in turn causes food security issues. If all of a sudden my 35 cows and their calves can't be put into their end product, if I can't have 35 calves next year, that is an economic loss that I've invested an incredible amount of time and money into. That's the security for my farm and its continuation. Certain diseases and bacteria and microbes can cause a farm to not be able to be populated again in the future. It's an economic thing, but first and foremost, I love my cows, and so I need to protect them.
16: Yeah,
17: the provincial animal welfare services that fall under the Solicitor General that can investigate and come onto properties following good biosecurity protocols, and they can enforce and make sure that animals are safe. They do this all the time. There are rules. If a producer was in violation of that, then the provincial offenses would kick in at that point.
16: You have a very specific case, Jason, of being what I think most people imagine when they imagine a farm and when people dream of like retiring to a farm, you know, to have 35 cows and to be able to have like actual relationships with each animal. There are other farmers and agro industry facilities that have, I don't know the industry very well, but certainly hundreds, maybe even thousands of cows per facility. There have been problems with regulatory compliance. There have been problems with disease. And, you know, when you were talking about the possibility of contamination and what a huge financial hardship that would be for you, it brought my mind to recent stories we covered about government-mandated culls of animals. Now, we don't take many risks in this country when it comes to, like, a mad cow outbreak. We just force farmers to get rid of all their animals. You know, now that hits differently if you're a guy like you with 35 cows versus some massive industrial operation, which probably, again, I don't know your industry very well, but I would have to imagine that that constitutes the vast majority of the meat supply in Canada.
17: People like myself, a beef farmer, there's no two ways about it. I love seeing my 200-pound calves running around right now, but they have a purpose in life. But they're going to have the best life possible until that moment.
16: Yeah, one can like seeing the cow running around and also appreciate a good dry-aged ribeye.
17: When you talked earlier about larger operations, what I will say to that is when I first started in the industry, they talked about scale. And the size of my operation, it's about scale of what I can manage with my amount of equipment, my amount of land. Most farms are still family run, but the scale gets larger, which means more employees. For me, as the Beef Farmers of Ontario's president, I can tell you that approximately, because I use the same number all the time, but it might be a little old now, about a little more than 60% of the farms in Ontario are less than 35 cows. That might be surprising to you, but...
16: No, it's a sort of how you read statistics gives different impressions. But I don't think that this would necessarily be something that you would want to count on the basis of, like, the number of farms and which ones are small farms and which ones are large, because you might have a small number of incredibly large farms and then a long tail of tiny ones. But the supply of meat would be predominantly coming from industrialized facilities. So my understanding is that the meat supply, you know, if I go to the supermarket and I buy supermarket steak, chances are it's coming from a very industrialized facility that probably has hundreds or thousands.
17: The larger barns could have about 1,000 to 2,000 animals in it, right? And that's for the last 6 or so months of the process. Those beautiful barns, which we call a feedlot in Ontario, most of those operations are undercover. So the average person, when they look at that incredibly large barn with the incredible height for the wind control and the temperature control on those incredibly hot days, when you walk into one of those barns, I'd actually invite

0: of outbreaks. There is a history of some bad actors who are not keeping things clean. There are legitimate concerns about practices that are not illegal. The public is involved in a long conversation about whether the things that are normal and legal and everyday, should they be legal? You know, are they humane? We want to know about your industry. We want to know what's going on. We want to have a conversation about how it should be. And I think that the message of don't worry, we got it under control. We're heavily regulated and we have every incentive to make a good product. And between us and the regulators, everything is being sorted out. That's not really been a stance that journalists have looked upon kindly. We see our role as an independent part of this process that steps in. Sometimes we'll go undercover. Sometimes we'll lie to get access to see what's actually going on. And the part of this that is sitting weirdly for me as a journalist is trespassing laws are everywhere. I can't trespass illegally anywhere, but I am allowed legally to lie in order to get undercover access to a McDonald's. I can lie to get undercover access to a telemarketing firm. It's a time-honored thing in journalism to go and work somewhere to see what that industry is like from the inside. It is really weird to me that you have the one industry where the lying itself is illegal. Can you understand?
1: I'm going to be honest with you. I hear your point. But if you look at biosecurity, we have to make sure that we can feed the people in our country. That meat isn't there on the grocery store shelf if somebody breaks that biosecurity protocol. That's the fact. There is more at stake for us. We view it as an incredible risk. The top and most important risk is that biosecurity protocols to keep our animals safe. They are there under our trust, and I have a duty to keep them safe.
0: I think that this, in all fairness, needs to be said. I could mount the case that, oh, well, you know, the journalist is going to go through your biosecurity protocols, and then they might take out a camera. How does that affect anything? But you're not really just dealing with journalists, and you're not primarily dealing with journalists. You are dealing with activists, and their goals go beyond giving a fair and objective document of what they see there, and there may be a heightened level of risk or at least concern as to what they might do in your facilities. I can understand why you wouldn't want somebody in your farm who wants your farm to go away forever because they don't want animals to be killed for food. I get that. I think anybody would get that.
1: So my dad taught me to be as polite as possible. I'm trying not to insult their beliefs. That's the fact. They believe animal agriculture is evil, and I believe differently. And the people that enjoy our product at the grocery store and at the barbecue, right? Like, that's the difference between the two of us. But this conversation isn't about me questioning their beliefs or insulting them.
0: We're not here to change anyone's beliefs, but we're here to talk about people's behavior, and that's an important distinction. Jason, thank you for your time today. It's been great talking with you.
1: Thank you. I appreciate the time.
0: That is your Canada Land. Today's episode was produced by Tristan Capicchione, who is also our senior production supervisor. Bruce Thorson is our senior producer at Canada Land. Audio production and editing from Caleb Thompson and Chad Galloway. Today's episode is fact-checked by Julian Abraham. I'm the editor and publisher here at Canada Land, Jesse Brown. 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
2: You just heard Canada Land with host Jesse Brown. Up next, Canada Land Politics with Nur Azria, originally aired June 30th.
3: Hey, it's Nur Azria. Today, we're talking politics. This week, Canada's spy agency says it's ramped up operations to combat possible Iranian state-directed activity. So could Iran be behind recent attacks on Canadian soil?
4: Shooters for hire. It's implied in the name. They're getting hired. They're getting paid. Always follow the money.
3: That's this episode after the break. A week into the U.S.-Israel war with Iran, messages appeared on Telegram and Snapchat that U.S. investigators say looked like instructions to terrorist networks in Europe. The messages looked like they were telling quote-unquote shadow soldiers to act. 2 days later, a synagogue in Belgium was bombed.
5: Explosion happened around 4 a.m. outside the historic Liege synagogue, shattering windows and damaging buildings.
3: In the following weeks, at least 18 attacks were recorded

0: on Jewish schools.
1: Authorities are investigating an explosion at a Jewish school in Amsterdam.
0: Synagogues.
1: Now, it's the second anti-Semitic attack in 2 days in the Netherlands, with a suspected arson attack on a synagogue in Rotterdam on Friday.
0: Financial institutions.
2: French police foiled a suspected bomb attack outside a U.S. bank in Paris early on Saturday morning.
0: And even ambulances operated by Jewish charities.
3: Police in the UK say that they're investigating a suspected arson attack on 4 vehicles belonging to the Jewish Community Ambulance Service in London.
0: And in late April, 2 Jewish men were stabbed in the streets of London.
4: It was around lunchtime when 2 men were attacked not far from where I'm standing on the high street of Golders Green, a prominent Jewish community in the northwest of London.
0: Within minutes of these attacks, sometimes hours, a group claimed responsibility and posted videos of the attacks on Telegram.
5: CCTV footage captured in the early hours of Monday morning shows 3 people approaching one of the ambulances near the synagogue in Golders Green before setting it on fire and running away.
0: The group was called Harakat al-Sha'ab al-Yamin al-Islamiyya, HAYI, which roughly translates to the Islamic Right Movement. At first, the group was a mystery to almost everybody. But FBI investigators say they know who was behind it. On April 1st, an Iraqi man named Muhammad Bakr Saad Dawood al-Saadi was talking with someone he thought was connected to a Mexican cartel. That individual was actually an undercover FBI agent. And according to the U.S. complaint, al-Saadi talked to the agent about arranging attacks inside the United States. He said things like, "We can provide them the place to target. We provide him with a Jewish temple, a Jewish center. I want it tomorrow or the day after. I want to hit them soon." A few days later, prosecutors allege he sent roughly $3,000 in crypto as an advance payment for an attack on a New York synagogue. That attack never happened. Instead, Turkish authorities arrested al-Saadi in May on behalf of the United States.
6: And more breaking news, an Iraqi national facing federal charges for allegedly plotting several terror attacks in the U.S.
0: Now, al-Saadi is at the center of one of the biggest global terrorism cases of this decade. U.S. investigators allege he helped coordinate almost 20 attacks across Europe and North America as an operative of Iran's Islamic Revolutionary Guard Corps, the IRGC. And uncovered in the U.S. criminal complaint was Canada. According to investigators, al-Saadi suggested in a recorded phone call that members of his network carried out 2 attacks in Canada, a shooting at the U.S. consulate in Toronto and an attack on a synagogue.
7: It is not lost on us that the city has unfortunately experienced similar types of events, extremely serious and very concerning shootings at synagogues, and this very much factors into how we will approach this matter as well.
0: Al-Saadi has pled not guilty to all of the charges issued against him. And the Toronto police say they've arrested people connected to a shooter-for-hire network in connection with the U.S. consulate attack. But the question the Toronto police are still trying to answer is who paid them? And do we know for sure that al-Saadi was the one behind this? This episode, I'm talking to Dr. Jessica Davis, formerly a senior strategic analyst at CSIS and now the president and principal consultant at Insight Threat Intelligence. She's also the host of the Secure Line podcast. She's an internationally recognized expert on terrorism, illicit financing, and intelligence analysis. What do we actually know about this case? How does an operation like this work in practice? And is there any credible evidence connecting recent attacks on Canadian soil to Iran? Let's get into it. Jessica Davis, nice to have you back on the show.
8: Good to be back, Noor.
0: Let's start here. Who is Muhammad Bakr Saad Dawood al-Saadi?
8: So I think that depends a little bit on who you ask. If you ask the U.S., he is the leader or creator of this group called Harakat Ashab al-Yamin al-Zamiya, which is more commonly known as HAYI. It's a network, it's an organization, it's some sort of amorphous structure of individuals who have conducted a variety of what I would describe as largely terrorist attacks and maybe sometimes acts of sabotage in Europe and the United Kingdom.
2: An explosion hit a synagogue in the Belgian city of Liège early on Monday in what authorities said was an anti-Semitic attack.
8: Things like arson attacks.
9: A 17-year-old boy has been charged with arson after an attack on a northwest London synagogue.
8: I think in some cases, maybe like a knife attack.
10: Ramming into the people as they were outside of the synagogue, heading there, and then jumping out the vehicle, running and stabbing other people.
8: So various levels of seriousness in terms of those attacks. And people believe that he is funded and directed by Iran, and that he's a member of the Islamic Revolutionary Guard Corps.
0: Why do they believe that?
8: There's a number of different reasons for that. I think a lot of it has to do with the messaging that HAYI has released and the consistency with other kinds of IRGC propaganda, similar channels being used. There's a whole sort of triangulation of information that's surfaced that really connects him to the IRGC and photographs and all this kind of stuff. So at this point, I think it's pretty safe to say that he is an IRGC operative, probably a member, and if you believe the U.S. indictment, the leader or creator of HAYI in Europe.
0: So not a formal state actor.
8: Well, with Iran, that's always a little bit difficult to figure out. Because IRGC is a formal organization of the Iranian state, but they so commonly do things like create proxies. So like Hezbollah, Hamas, the Houthis are all these connected entities. They're not necessarily arms of the state. They're proxies of the state. HAYI presents as a terrorist organization in Europe. They have a dedicated propaganda arm where I would argue they're trying to make themselves look a particular way. And al-Saadi is believed to be the person who created this network.
0: What does that look like on the internal side of things? How is this group operating?
8: So in the case of HAYI, I try not to call them a group because I don't think that they're a group.
0: Okay.
8: I think they're a bunch of recruited individuals. So the distinction that I'm making here is that for a lot of Iranian proxies, they are structured groups. So Hamas, Hezbollah, Houthis, Palestinian Islamic Jihad, they receive funding from Iran. They take some direction, but they are structured organized groups. In the case of HAYI, I think this is something different. I think this is a bunch of people that al-Saadi has recruited in the effort to make it look like there's this terrorist group operating on European soil to project Iranian power into Europe, causing fear that Iran has this like network of sleeper agents able to conduct attacks. I don't think that that's true, though. I think this is just a bunch of people that he's managed to pay money to conduct these attacks, and that's a very different thing.
0: That's really interesting. The U.S. government alleges that he has planned, coordinated, and claimed responsibility for attacks in Europe that you mentioned, potential attacks in the United States, and two in Canada. What exactly are investigators alleging happened in Canada?
8: This is also really interesting because the U.S. indictment doesn't actually charge him with attacks in Canada. What it does is report his own admissions that he was involved in the attacks in Canada, that he directed those attacks in Canada. And this is an important nuance. And it gets very, I would say, like intelligence nerdy at a certain point.
0: Let's get it.
8: The thing that happens in a lot of cases with undercover operative and informant involved, and you're trying to solicit information from your subject of investigation, is you really have to take what they say with a grain of salt. They're often trying to impress the informant or undercover because ultimately security services, intelligence services, law enforcement choose people to go undercover who are compelling, who have a lot of charisma that people want to impress. That's like how you get them into these organizations. So when like a subject of investigation is talking to an informant or undercover, they're almost always trying to impress them to a certain extent.
0: They're schmoozing.
8: They're totally schmoozing. Now, intermixed with that is often truth. So you have to really take what they say with a grain of salt, triangulate your evidence and intelligence to determine whether or not what they're admitting to, what they're copying to, what they say they did is something that they actually did, or if they're just fabricators.
0: So what did he admit to?
8: So he says that he directed those two attacks in Canada, the one against the U.S. consulate and one against a synagogue. We, as in like the public, have no evidence so far to suggest that this is true. But the timing is really interesting, right?
0: Explain that to me.
8: So first of all, the methods are very consistent with what we've seen in Europe. And the second piece is that timing. So these attacks took place in the exact time frame where HAYI was operating in Europe. And I would also say targets, very similar to what are being attacked in Europe, all related to the Iran-US-Israel conflict. So we have this confluence of things. This is not evidence, right? This is just a lot of different points that make me raise my eyebrows about possible connections there.
0: You mentioned that we, the public, don't really know that much about a possible connection. But I heard Canada Secretary of State for Combating Crime, Ruby Sahota, in the House of Commons saying that the people behind the recent shootings were paid and hired by a foreign entity. The United States has made that connection. FBI Director Kash Patel described him as a high-value target responsible for, quote, mass global terrorism. Why haven't Canadian authorities made that call yet?
8: There's a few different pieces that we need to unpack there. So first of all, Ruby Sahota actually walked back those statements in the House of Commons and admitted that she actually made that connection based on media reporting. So she didn't have any inside information that suggested that. And that made a lot of sense to me because I really didn't see a world in which we were learning about the state connection here from her. It would be much more likely to come from the Minister of Public Safety, the Prime Minister, the RCMP or CSIS. It's a very serious thing to say, and so you want it to be accurate when it comes out. So it would be coming from somebody with a lot of authority. There's also, let's be very clear, a ton of rampant anti-Semitism in Toronto where these attacks took place. So it is very plausible that these attacks could also just be acts of anti-Semitism not connected to a state actor. I think the piece that's interesting too, though, to consider is that it's not necessarily Iran, because other states also recruit criminals to conduct targeted state-sponsored assassinations, criminal sabotage, repression of dissidents, anti-Semitic attacks. In my mind, there's a few different candidates for this. It could be Russia, it could be India, and it could be Iran. Top of my list is Iran, just because of the timing and the targets, but there's still a fair bit of uncertainty here.
0: What we know from the police is that they have uncovered this shooter-for-hire network. Multiple people have been arrested in connection with the U.S. consulate shooting. They don't know who is doing the hiring and the paying of these crimes. But let's talk a bit about the structure of this thing. Does this kind of structure resemble other operations that Iran has conducted elsewhere, that we know for sure Iran has conducted elsewhere?
8: It's definitely part of Iran's modus operandi to use shooter-for-hire networks. Iran has a bunch of different possible actors to conduct their covert operations. So it could be that they're going to deploy their state security services to go and kill a dissident. That's a pretty high risk thing to do. It has a lot of diplomatic backlash if they get caught, but you're also more likely to succeed because these are really highly trained operatives. A whole bunch of other actors that they might choose to use. So it could be one of their proxies. So in Iran's case, it could be if they have like a Hezbollah network in Canada, they might choose to deploy some of those operatives to this kind of state-sponsored assassination, but they don't always control those assets fully. Iran is very well known for using what I would describe as criminal surrogates. This is organized crime groups that Iran pays and coerces to carry out state-sponsored assassinations. So we've seen this in places in Scandinavia, in Europe, in the US. They've tried to target very prominent dissidents using criminal surrogates. And these are different than the proxies, that they're not controlled and funded directly by Iran, but they have like links to the state, often long-standing personal relationships, particularly to members of the IRGC. So there's this whole sort of connection there. And then we've got contractors. So these are individuals, maybe like a shooter-for-hire network in this case, that are really one-time links to the state. They're often hired through what I call a murder broker to carry out the assassination. So in this sort of model, there's all these different actors that have pros and cons, different capabilities, different levels of reliability. And Iran like selects from the model to determine who they're going to deploy in particular circumstances.
0: We're talking a lot here about like how Iran operates globally. We don't know if this is exactly what happened and what took place in Toronto. What would make you think that this is just an isolated incident? Or what makes you skeptical right now that it's Iran?
8: Well, this is interesting. I think so far, you know, the information that we have from Toronto police is that this was a shooter for hire situation. So we have to know who hired them. Right. So we'd really need to have information from the police or security services that say that this is not state related.
0: What is the strongest indication that foreign actors are involved? What are you looking for?
8: CSIS, the Canadian Security Intelligence Service, has been really explicit about Iran's operations in Canada, actually more explicit than they have been in a lot of cases. Like even just this week, they said that they've been disrupting Iranian threats in Canada. And in more than one case, this involved detecting, investigating, and disrupting potentially lethal threats against individuals in Canada. So for our security service to come out and say something this explicit, saying that they have been disrupting lethal threats, for me, adds a fair bit of credibility that this is possibly an Iran-connected plot. When I was working in government, one of the things that I would be looking at immediately was financial transactions. Because shooters for hire, it's implied in the name, they're getting hired, they're getting paid. You might think that happens in cash, but these days, it's actually kind of hard to walk around with $10,000 or $20,000. People want to be paid in things that are already in the financial system. So I would not be surprised if some elements of shooter for hire networks are paid through things like cryptocurrency, even electronic fund transfers through money service businesses, and in some cases, maybe even banks, depending on who's doing the hiring.
0: You'd follow the money trail.
8: Always follow the money.
0: Break this down for me step by step. How would this work? Some dude in Iran tells like another dude to hire a bunch of kids to shoot up a synagogue. And what's the process there? How is this actually functioning?
8: There's a few different sort of models that happen. So one of them would be an IRGC official, maybe al-Saudi, hits up a signal group or establishes a signal group and starts recruiting from that signal group. That's one of the ways that that would happen. In other cases, they might have posts on social media calling for volunteers. In other cases, they'll reach out to established network members and say, look, we want to do this. And then they'll get in touch and again, maybe act as maybe murder brokers, maybe you could do the murdering themselves. But there's always these different sort of iterations that depend a lot on who's available on the ground to do the work and what's their likelihood of getting caught.
0: Who are these volunteers? Just like people looking for money?
8: I think that there's a few different people who are ending up in these circumstances. So some of them are certainly people who are just looking for a quick hit of cash, particularly the people who are involved in like lower level sabotage in Europe. Arson is a bit higher level, but in other networks, like particularly in ones directed by Russia who have been doing like graffiti and that kind of stuff, these are small acts of criminality. 300 or 400 euros, they're just looking to make a buck. I think in other cases though, and sort of as you climb that spectrum of severity in terms of the criminal activity that we're talking about, you're getting more and more hardened criminals and some people potentially with ideological leanings as well. It's not a stretch to think that somebody who's going to shoot up a synagogue holds some anti-Semitic beliefs. So there's a confluence of different activities and factors that lead to these people being recruited. In other cases, it's just straight money.
0: Is the use of organized crime networks becoming more of a thing in these kind of global operations?
8: So state use of organized crime for things like covert action, so where they don't necessarily want to be identified as the actor behind the assassination, the sabotage, whatever, I would say is growing. A lot of states are very fond of using covert action and organized crime groups for transnational repression to really try to hit dissidents in the countries where they're active and organizing opposition. This is also particularly useful for them because over the course of the last 10 or 15 years, biometrics, social media, those kinds of things have made it much harder to deploy state intelligence assets in foreign countries. What I'm really saying here is that intelligence is being seriously hampered by these modern technologies, which means that states increasingly turn to organized crime groups and even recruited individuals to augment their ability to conduct covert operations, because their trained intelligence assets just can't get into the countries to do it.
0: But to what end? What does the IRGC gain from this?
8: Iran is seeking a few different things from its state-sponsored assassinations, its targeting of dissidents. The first thing is, of course, to influence diaspora populations. So they're trying to repress dissent in our countries, in countries outside of their immediate control. They're trying to project power outside of Iran and suppress opposition to the regime. In the case of Haiti in Europe, they're also trying to make up for strategic weakness in terms of their proxy network. So when the Iran-US war started, everyone expected Hezbollah, Hamas, Houthis to conduct attacks on European-US soil, particularly. That didn't really happen to the extent that people thought it was going to. A few different reasons for this are, of course, because the proxies are not as strong as they once were. They've been hammered since the Hamas attacks of October 7th. There's also indications that they're a little bit more independently minded and so maybe don't want to incur the wrath of the entire international community and rally support against Iran and against themselves directly. So Iran is trying to make up for that strategic weakness through the use of things like HAI and potentially through Shooter for Hire networks in Canada.
0: You know, a lot of Jewish groups and Jewish community feels like, I've heard things like, why aren't we just saying who we all know it is? We should name some of these foreign actors. Why do you think the government and police have been so careful with how they're approaching this U.S. consulate shooting?
8: This question really gets into the heart of the tension between law enforcement and intelligence in Canada. So think of it as like a top-down and a bottom-up investigation. CSIS has all of this very high-level intelligence, sort of understanding the state of play of foreign actors in Canada. The police understand low-level criminality. Bringing these two approaches together can be very challenging for a number of different reasons. A lot of it having to do with the classification of material. But the other piece of it is CSIS can't just disclose everything that it has to the police because that would compromise the investigation. The police are looking for evidence. Whatever evidence they find in those investigations must be admissible in a court of law to support the ultimate prosecution of the criminals involved in this kind of activity. So there's a natural tension there, and these things don't always meet. Everybody involved might know, but knowing and being able to say publicly are very different things, which is really unsatisfying, obviously, for Canadians, right?
0: But didn't we do that with India? So why not in this case?
8: In the case of India, my recollection of this is the Prime Minister's hand was actually forced, that there were intelligence leaks. So I think the Prime Minister got ahead of it.
11: We are not looking to provoke or escalate. We are simply laying out the facts as we understand them, and we want to work with the government of India.
8: It probably wasn't his first choice to do that. I think that there were public benefits to doing that. I think it was very useful for Canadians to understand the extent to which even countries that we would sometimes see as certainly trade partners, sometime ally, that they conduct this kind of activity in Canada. I think sometimes the secrecy that CSIS and our intelligence community in general has does a bit of a disservice to Canadians in terms of understanding the threats.
0: So Ansadi is in the United States. What happens if he's charged and found guilty? Does that mean anything for Canada and any of the things that he said about what operations that he conducted or coordinated in Canada?
8: The Al-Sadi trial is obviously going to be something that I'm going to be watching really closely. Odds are very good that over the course of this trial, provided he doesn't plead out and that there's a very limited sort of release of information, odds are very good that we're going to get a lot more information about his network, how he coordinated, which will shed light on whether or not he was telling the truth about his activities in Canada. Whether or not that leads to him being charged with the activities in Canada, I think, is an open question.
0: What is the most important thing that we know right now and the most important thing that we don't know right now about the attacks that have taken place in Canada and their possible connection to Iran?
8: So the most important thing that we know is that CSIS has been investigating and disrupting potential lethal threats in Canada. I can't overstate how important it is to know that. This is very clear language from the service that Iran continues to try to kill people in this country. The thing that we don't know in the Iran case is who actually hired the Shooter for Hire network. Like, it's implied in the name, right? Shooter for Hire. Someone did the hiring. We need to know who it was in order to be able to tie that back.
0: Iran generally denies that it has the intent or plan to engage in assassination or abduction operations, whether in the West or in any country. And that's according to Iran's mission to the United Nations. We reached out to CSIS about the case of Al-Sadi and the recent attacks on Canadian soil. This is what they told us. Quote, CSIS continues to assess that Iran is an aggressive perpetrator of transnational repression. CSIS has increased its operational efforts related to potential foreign state-directed and violent extremist activity in Canada. CSIS has also increased engagement with affected communities, providing them with as much information as possible, end quote. We also reached out to the Minister of Public Safety, Gary Anandasangri. His office did not respond in time for publication. That's been This Week in Canadian Politics. This episode was written, produced, and fact-checked by Sam Connert, Annie Tuba, and me. Aviva Lessard is our senior producer, but she ditched us to go on a well-deserved vacation. Shout out, Aviva. Our reporter in Ottawa is Sam Connert. Mixing and mastering is by Imogen Sayers. Tristan Capicchione is our senior production supervisor. Jesse Brown is Canada Land's editor and publisher. 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
1: Let me be as direct as I can. Did Grand Planner rape you?
2: By definition, yes.
0: His accusations of rape. Graham Platner, Maine's Democratic nominee for the Senate, has lost all major endorsements, from Senators Bernie Sanders and Elizabeth Warren to the national and Maine Democratic parties. But he's yet to drop out of the race. What happens next could determine who controls the U.S. Senate. We'll go to Maine for more. Then the NATO summit is underway in Turkey. Following years of pressure from President Trump, NATO countries are pledging billions in new military spending.
3: Last year, European allies and Canada spent nearly 20% more on core defense than they had the year before. And the trend continues.
0: We'll go to Ankara to speak with journalist Ruth Michelson. Her latest piece for The Guardian, Turkey intensifies crackdown on public life in run-up to NATO summit in Ankara. And finally, Sudan. We look at the role of the United Arab Emirates in fueling Sudan's devastating civil war.
4: Over a year of open source and on-the-ground reporting unveils the depth of meddling by other countries in this bloody conflict. Our investigation shows how a Middle East power and an American partner is pouring fuel on the fire.
0: We'll go to Nairobi to speak with journalist Julia Steers. Her new documentary, Inside the Secret Network Fueling Sudan's War. All that and more coming up. Welcome to Democracy Now!, democracynow.org, The War and Peace Report. I'm Amy Goodman. The United States has renewed its attacks on Iran with multiple explosions reported in southern regions, including the port city of Sirte, Keshem Island, Bandar Abbas, and Kharag Island. U.S. Central Command said the strikes were in response to Iranian attacks on three commercial vessels that were transiting the Strait of Hormuz. In response, Iran's military pledged a crushing response soon after. Air raid sirens sounded in Bahrain and Kuwait as U.S. military sites came under Iranian drone and missile fire. The U.S. strikes came hours after the Treasury Department revoked a temporary sanctions waiver that allowed Iran to sell oil on the open market. That led to a surge in oil prices and a steep decline in Asian stock markets, which shed more than $700 billion in value during a broad sell-off. President Trump has declared the ceasefire deal with Iran over, condemning Iran's leaders as scum and declaring negotiations with them as a waste of time. Trump was responding to a reporter's question at the NATO summit in Ankara, Turkey.
5: Is the ceasefire over? Is the ceasefire done? Is the MOU dead?
6: It's a very interesting question. To me, I think it's over. I don't want to deal with them anymore. They're scum. You know what scum is? They're scum. They're sick people.
0: NATO Secretary General Mark Rutte praised the most recent U.S. attacks on Iran, calling them absolutely necessary, while telling Trump, quote, I'm with you. Rutte's attempts at flattery came after Trump castigated NATO allies for refusing to aid the U.S. and Israel in attacks on Iran. Trump also lashed out at NATO leaders for rejecting his efforts to claim Greenland. And he refused to rule out additional U.S. troop reductions in Europe. Meanwhile, Trump announced he would lift U.S. sanctions on Turkey that were imposed in 2020 over its purchase of a Russian air defense system. Trump made the announcement ahead of a lavish state dinner hosted by the Turkish president, Recep Tayyip Erdogan, whom Trump praised as a great leader and Turkey's biggest asset. This comes as the mayor of Istanbul and other Turkish politicians, civil society figures and journalists remain jailed on politically motivated charges. Defense Secretary Pete Hegseth has canceled plans to visit Israel for talks with Prime Minister Benjamin Netanyahu and Defense Minister Israel Katz. The Pentagon cited the renewed U.S. attacks on Iran as the reason for Hegseth's change of plans. He'd been scheduled to discuss Israel's objections to President Trump's plans to supply Turkey with F-35 fighter jets. Ahead of the NATO summit, Netanyahu made the rounds on U.S. media outlets to criticize President Trump's friendship with Turkish President Erdogan.
7: Turkey is a great country, but it's governed by a man who calls openly for the annihilation of Israel. He occupies half of Cyprus, a NATO country. He's threatening Greece, another NATO country. And he talks openly about conquering Jerusalem.
0: Meanwhile, the Wall Street Journal reports U.S. Central Command, or CENTCOM, is considering abandoning military bases in Gulf nations, including Bahrain, Kuwait, and Saudi Arabia, to be replaced with new bases in Israel. This comes after Iranian attacks earlier this year caused damage to at least 20 U.S. bases across the Gulf. This is former CENTCOM commander, retired General Frank McKenzie, speaking in a recent webinar.
8: No one in their right mind would ever put the CENTCOM forward headquarters, you know, 100 miles away from Iran. Yet that's where it is.
0: In Gaza City, an Israeli strike on the Sabra neighborhood Tuesday evening killed Palestinian aid official Mohammed al-Wahidi, along with a taxi driver and two children, 10-year-old Hamza al-Deri and his 8-year-old brother Fadi. Al-Wahidi was director of public relations for the Egyptian Relief Committee in Gaza and had just organized a public screening of the Egypt-Argentina World Cup match. Israel killed him less than an hour before kickoff. Since October, when Israel agreed to a so-called ceasefire, it's killed at least 1,027 people in Gaza, including 258 children. Here in New York, pro-Palestine activists rallied outside the United Nations on Tuesday to celebrate the cancellation of a planned visit by Israel's far-right National Security Minister Itamar Ben-Gvir. He'd been scheduled to lead an Israeli delegation to the UN Chiefs of Police summit, but pulled out under pressure from human rights groups who urged an investigation into Ben-Gvir's crimes against New Yorkers, among other demands. Democracy Now! Spoke with Nas Issa, a member of the New York City branch of the Palestinian Youth Movement.
9: So when we heard Ben-Gvir was planning to come to the city, a variety of organizations came together to mount a campaign to pressure both UN officials and the New York Attorney General, alongside other New York officials, to investigate and prosecute him for war crimes should he come to New York City. And we were able to mount a grassroots campaign that garnered a petition with 7,000 signatures, alongside filings to the Department of Justice and legal complaints to the New York Attorney General's office. And the culmination of this pressure was that we found out that Ben-Gvir decided to cancel his planned visit to the UN policing summit.
0: In Texas, immigration and civil rights advocacy groups are demanding an independent investigation into the fatal shooting of Lorenzo Salgado Araujo, a Mexican father who was killed by ICE during an attempted arrest in Houston on Tuesday morning. Araujo's son, Ronaldo Salgado, said in a statement his father was driving to work and was in Magnolia Park, a historically Latino neighborhood in Houston, picking up workers in the area when ICE agents targeted him. His son added, quote, "My father's been in this country for nearly 35 years, working in construction to provide for myself, my two brothers, and my mother. My father did not deserve this," he said. ICE claimed it has, in previous shootings, that Araujo had attempted to drive away, ramming an agency vehicle when he was shot in the abdomen. This is Cesar Espinosa. He's executive director of FIEL, a Houston-based immigration advocacy group.
10: We are calling for an independent, fully independent investigation from the authorities. We are calling for transparency from ICE, and we are calling for justice for this person. ICE does not get to be judge, jury, and executioner whenever they want to.
0: Advocates are also demanding the release of video footage. Lorenzo Salgado Araujo's fatal shooting came on the six-month anniversary of the ICE killing of Renee Good in Minneapolis. Deaths in ICE custody also continue to rise under President Trump's second term in office. In the latest reported case, Adrian Adrianus Florian, an 85-year-old man from Germany, died in late June while hospitalized in Texas. According to immigration researcher and data analyst Austin Kocher, ICE had transferred Florian to the hospital in November over signs of dementia and other health issues. He was then pronounced dead June 24th. After about 10 months in ICE custody, he's at least the 21st person to die in ICE custody this year alone. And more immigration news, the GEO Group, one of the nation's largest for-profit private prison and immigration detention contractors, has agreed to pay a fine of more than $100,000 in a landmark case over the company's abusive and dangerous treatment of immigrant workers detained in at least five of its California ICE jails. The case had been ongoing for more than 4 years. A French court Tuesday upheld Marine Le Pen's embezzlement conviction, but cleared the way for the far-right leader to run in the 2027 French presidential election. Le Pen announced her candidacy just hours after the court upheld her conviction for misappropriating EU funds to pay for National Rally Party staff. Le Pen was ordered to wear an electronic ankle monitor. Her racist anti-immigrant National Rally Party is currently leading in the polls with less than a year before centrist French President Emmanuel Macron steps down. This would be Le Pen's fourth bid for the French presidency. In Colombia, President-elect Abelardo Díaz-Espriella has suspended the transition process with outgoing Colombian President Gustavo Petro after Petro accused the right-wing candidate of fraud in the June runoff election. Leftist candidate Ivan Cepeda has also expressed concerns of fraud and accused Espriella, who has dual U.S.-Colombian citizenship, of working for the Trump administration.
11: The U.S. authorities must clarify whether Mr. Abelardo Díaz-Espriella has been or is an agent or collaborator of the DEA, the CIA, or any other U.S. security agency. This status would call into question his suitability to be the Colombian head of state, guarantor of our sovereignty, and, of course, guardian of the political constitution.
0: Ivan Cepeda narrowly lost the election to Espriella, who's backed by President Donald Trump. Cepeda has urged supporters to engage in civil disobedience to pressure Espriella to renounce his U.S. citizenship and stop the persecution of his opponents. In China, at least 21 people are dead after heavy wind and rain triggered a landslide in the western province of Gansu. The disaster was caused by the remnants of Typhoon Maisak, which spawned rare tornadoes in central China, leaving tens of thousands of people displaced from their homes. In the Pacific, recovery efforts are underway on Guam and the northern Marianas Islands from severe damage caused by a Category 5 equivalent typhoon that made landfall Monday. In France, more than 10,000 people have been ordered to evacuate their homes as a fast-moving wildfire sweeps across the foothills of the Pyrenees Mountains. Firefighters are also battling blazes in Portugal and Spain and Greece and the Balkans. Here in the U.S., more than 1,200 firefighters are battling the Babylon Fire, which has consumed over 100,000 acres, becoming the largest wildfire in Utah in nearly a decade. According to Climate Central, July is the hottest month for most of the United States, and it's getting hotter as the planet warms. U.S. cities have seen average temperatures rise by more than 2.5 degrees since the 1970s. And a top attorney at ExxonMobil is joining the Trump administration. Robert Levy, executive counsel at the fossil fuel giant, recently announced he's retiring after 17 years at ExxonMobil and will join the Justice Department's newly renamed Energy and Natural Resources Division. It was previously the Environment and Natural Resources Division. In November, Levy was one of a few major oil company executives to attend the COP30 United Nations climate talks in Brazil, where he promoted the continued burning of fossil fuels.
12: Crude oil and hydrocarbons are going to play a critical role in everybody's life for a long time to come.
0: In response, Robert Weissman, co-president of Public Citizen, wrote, quote, "Big oil's capture of the U.S. government is now complete. the Justice Department that should be fighting to protect clean air and water and avert catastrophic climate change will now work on behalf of polluters to advance the poisoning of people and the planet, unquote. And those are some of the headlines. This is Democracy Now!, democracynow.org, The War and Peace Report. I'm Amy Goodman. In Maine, Democratic nominee for Senate, Graham Plattner, is yet to drop out of the race, despite losing all major endorsements, from Senators Bernie Sanders and Elizabeth Warren to California Congressmember Ro Khanna. The chair of the Maine Democratic Party and other party leaders posted a statement calling on Plattner to drop out. Under state law, Maine's Democratic Party can name a replacement for Plattner on the November ballot if he withdraws from the race by next Monday. The outcome of the election could determine the balance of power in the U.S. Senate. Calls for his withdrawal follow serious allegations of sexual assault made by Maine resident Jenny Rasico, first reported by Politico Monday. Rasico says she met Plattner in 2019. They dated casually for about 2 years until a night in 2021. According to Rasico, that night, Plattner texted her saying he would come over. Despite asking him not to, he came over anyway and let himself into her unlocked house. She then repeatedly told Plattner she wasn't in the mood, but he persisted. They first scuffled on the couch and a sewing table was knocked over. This is Jenny Rasico speaking to CNN's Jake Tapper.
2: I remember just at first being like, hey, I'm not into this. Like, don't, I'm not in the mood. Like, don't, whatever. And it got to the point where I was like, okay, I feel like I've said this enough times. Like, he's not listening to me or he's not hearing me. And I looked at him and I remember this very specific look in his eyes. And I could smell alcohol and I was like, this is different. He is heavily intoxicated. Like, and that blank stare was kind of like a photographic memory that, that I still have of that night. And his... that was me recognizing what the situation was. And this wasn't just like, oh, hey, somebody showed up and I'm going to tell him to go home. Like, he was heavily intoxicated, had intentions with me, and wasn't listening when I said no. I evaluated my safety. Like, a drunk person who's blackout drunk is in my home, has these intentions with me, you know, has already caused this amount of destruction and not listening to me. And so I basically felt safest just complying.
13: Is there any way that he thought this was consensual or no? Just because...
2: I don't believe that you can think that that scenario was consensual. You have to understand that that wasn't, when somebody is repeatedly... I mean, when somebody in the middle of it says, don't touch me, like, that's obviously not consensual.
1: Let me be as direct as I can. Did Graham Plattner rape you?
2: By definition, yes.
0: Graham Plattner has denied the allegations. This is a video he posted Monday afternoon.
14: I wanted to directly address the troubling, serious, and false allegations against me. Any accusation of non-consensual behavior is categorically false. We are taking the time to reflect on the best path forward for the state that I love, the people that I love, the movement I belong to, and the goal of defeating Susan Collins.
0: On Tuesday night, the executive director of the Maine Democratic Party, Devin Murphy Anderson, said Graham Plattner's team had been trying to influence how the party might proceed if and when Plattner drops out of the race.
15: Unfortunately, Graham Plattner's team has repeatedly reached out to us in an attempt to put their thumb on the scale of what this process looks like. We have repeatedly reiterated to Graham Plattner's team that they have no role in determining our next Democratic nominee for the U.S. Senate, nor in determining what this process looks like. We have also reiterated that Graham Plattner must drop out of this race so that Democrats in Maine can focus on defeating Susan Collins this November.
0: For more, we go to Maine, where we're joined by Amy Fried, professor emerita of political science at the University of Maine. She writes on Maine and politics on her Substack, Political Sightlines. Her latest piece headlined, After Plattner Withdraws, What's Next? So, Professor Fried, thanks so much for being with us. You say after he withdraws, are you confident he will? Talk about that, and then who are the various candidates who are being talked about?
16: Well, we can't be absolutely certain that Plattner will withdraw. It is up to him. However, I think there's been enormous pressure since, as you pointed out, he has lost all of his endorsements. And I think he'll find it very difficult to go forward, really, to raise any money, which, interestingly and ironically, was the reason that Janet Mills cited for her dropping out. And I think that there has been, over time, some pulling back from him, from some main Democrats, starting with the sexting allegations and then the initial abuse story that the New York Times had, because those were issues that were more recent than some of the previous sorts of things. Plus, they involved behavior rather than merely words.
0: So,
16: as to your question about,
0: Go ahead. Talk about what happens next. I mean, this is extremely new. Maine has not dealt with this before. Very few states have. And so talk about the schedule and then why this is so significant. I mean, whoever this Democratic candidate is takes on Susan Collins. But like your background there, where you're sitting, Maine is a blue state. It has voted for the presidential candidate from 2000 right through to Kamala Harris. Susan Collins is a Republican senator. It is a key decider, that position, of who will control the Senate. So start with the calendar of what next Monday he would have to pull out by, and if he doesn't, his name will remain on the ballot.
16: Right. There's no way to force Plattner off the ballot. He has to make the decision. Otherwise, the only way that a nominee can be replaced is if they're seriously ill or passes away, something like that. But he would have to make the decision by Monday. And then there's 2 weeks for the main Democratic Party to pick someone else. And they have yet to develop a process. But the leadership of the main Democratic Party has said that they plan to have something as inclusive and transparent as possible. Now, what exactly that will look like is unclear at this point, and I don't think they're going to release a plan until, Mr. Plattner drops out, assuming that he does. But various things that I've heard floated include things like some caucuses or even some kind of convention, which perhaps could be in person or maybe virtual. But it's a very complicated logistical matter, really. How do you bring people together? Are there spaces available in the main summer when we have, many tourists visiting? How can this be accomplished?
0: Of course, there are comparisons made to what happened when Joe Biden announced Kamala Harris would replace him. The concern that people felt that they didn't have a role in choosing who would be the Democratic candidate. If you can talk about who the possibilities are at this point.
16: Well, the names that I've heard floated the most are individuals who ran for governor recently. The primary for the Maine governor was the same day as the Senate primary, so it wasn't very long ago. And the top finishers that are closest to Plattner and have the most credibility, probably more broadly with the electorate, include Troy Jackson, who is from a working-class background. He was a logger, and he was the Senate president. He was very much supported by Maine labor unions. And then also Shannon Bellows, who's the sitting Secretary of State.
0: Just to be clear, Troy Jackson ran to be the Democratic nominee for governor in Maine and lost in the primary to Hannah Pingree. So far, he's the only possible replacement to Graham Plattner, who's filed paperwork to formally explore a bid for the Senate. I wanted to go to an ad released by his campaign for governor.
17: I'm a logger from Allegash. In 98, we were getting squeezed by greedy billionaires trying to replace us. So we blocked the border. When they arrested us, they thought they'd won. But I was just getting started. For 20 years, I've fought against the corporations and Republicans who've been holding us back in Maine. I'm Troy Jackson, and I'm the only Democrat for governor endorsed by Bernie Sanders. And my only special interest is you.
0: So that's Troy Jackson. And one of the issues that has been raised is the issue of the movement, which is definitely pulling away, to say the least, from Graham Plattner. But the position

0: Susan Collins has done. She's run for a very long time in positioning herself with this moderate, centrist, bipartisan brand that just doesn't seem to hold up very well when she has a record of voting 95% of the time with Donald Trump last year.
1: If you can talk about her role in the Supreme Court and Trump's nominees for the Supreme Court, particularly Brett Kavanaugh.
0: Absolutely. There was enormous amount of organization when she was deciding whether to support Brett Kavanaugh to try to dissuade her from doing so. And she took that vote before the last election, before the last Senate election in 2020, where she was reelected. But at that time, she said that she believed that Justice Kavanaugh would not vote to overturn Roe. Now we have that in the rearview mirror, and we know that he did indeed do so. So it, you know, casts a lot of questions on her credibility, her judgment, whether she was even being honest about it. And she has supported many other federal judges who Trump has nominated as well. And they're part of the situation as well. So I'd say that Collins is vulnerable, and she was vulnerable in 2020. That's a long, complicated story as to how that turned out. But going forward, I think that her seat is still at risk with the right candidate. And it's just enormously important for control of the Senate. Also, if Plattner stays in, there's money that will flow elsewhere, national money that was going to be spent in Maine on the Senate race from both sides is not going to probably be spent here. And it, instead, it'll go against Democratic candidates in other swing states. So it has implications not only for control of the Senate, which is itself enormous, but also on other Senate races that could be winnable by Democrats.
1: Let's go to Sheena Bellows. She is the Secretary of State for Maine. This was her ad for governor.
2: Growing up in Maine, like so many families, we didn't have it easy. We didn't have running water or electricity until I was in the fifth grade. But somehow, my parents never made us feel poor. My dad was a carpenter who worked hard to support us. My mom worked factory jobs, making light bulbs and Christmas wreaths. My parents taught me that if you want something, you work hard. No shortcuts, no excuses. And while we're paying our taxes or helping our parents measure out their Medicaid, our country is being demolished by a greedy, unelected billionaire who thinks his dollars are more powerful than our voices. Right now, we need leaders who will meet the moment.
1: So that was Sheena Bellows. If you can talk about her campaign and what it would mean if she were to run.
0: Secretary Bellows has a really long history of doing a number of different things in Maine. She was very active in a number of rights organizations. She was at one time the head of the Maine ACLU. At another point, she was the head of the Maine Holocaust and Human Rights Center. She worked a lot on the marriage equality campaign, so she's very active in LGBTQ plus rights. And she, you know, was elected to the legislature. And then she's been serving as Secretary of State. She made news a couple of years ago nationally because a case came to her challenging the eligibility of Donald Trump on the ballot under 14th Amendment insurrection grounds, and she ruled that he was not eligible. That, of course, was overturned by the Supreme Court, but it was a kind of major decision that she made, I think, based on the evidence before her and the legal briefs before her. So she's been a very, very stalwart advocate for voting rights. And I think she has a lot going for her as a potential candidate
1: as
0: well.
1: And finally, in this last minute, there's Dr. Nirav Shah. There's, of course, there's the governor who suspended her campaign as Graham Plattner was crushing her in the Democratic primary for Senate, Governor Janet Mills. If you can talk about, as you all move forward, what would it mean if Plattner stayed in the race?
0: If Plattner stayed in

0: the race. I think it would be extremely difficult to beat Susan Collins. I think there already were a number of people who were feeling like maybe they couldn't support him after the abuse allegations. They might not have voted for Susan Collins, but they might have sat it out instead. And I just don't think that he's going to have a path forward. His numbers in polling went down significantly after the sexting and the initial abuse story.
1: And it doesn't look like he will, based on the video that he put out. But we'll continue to follow the story. As some say, as goes Maine, so goes the nation. Amy Fried, professor emerita of political science at the University of Maine. She writes on Maine and politics in her Substack, Political Sightlines, her latest piece, After Plattner Withdraws, What's Next? Coming up, we go to Turkey, where the NATO summit is underway. Stay with us.

0: Greed by Sweet Honey and the Rock in our Firehouse studio. This is Democracy Now!, democracynow.org, the War and Peace Report. I'm Amy Goodman. We turn now to Ankara, Turkey, where the NATO summit is on its second and final day. President Trump's dominated the headlines by restating Greenland should be controlled by the United States, denouncing European allies and declaring the ceasefire over with Iran, while calling Iran's leaders scum and a cancer. NATO Secretary General Mark Rutte praised the most recent U.S. attacks on Iran, calling them absolutely necessary, while telling Trump, quote, I'm with you. Rutte's comments came after Trump castigated NATO allies for refusing to aid the U.S. and Israel in attacks on Iran. Ahead of the talks, Rutte praised NATO members who've committed to spending at least 5% of their gross domestic product on their militaries, a key demand of the Trump administration. Trump, meanwhile, refused to rule out additional U.S. troop reductions in Europe. But earlier today, he did praise Turkey's president, Recep Tayyip Erdogan.
1: I like Erdogan. I'll tell you, I like President Erdogan. He rolled out the red carpet. He's terrific. You know, he could have gone into the war. A lot of people saying, like with Bibi, I like Bibi. I think Bibi was a terrific wartime prime minister. But Bibi said rough things yesterday about Turkey and Erdogan. And I said, you know, I spoke to him. I said, he could have gone into the war because he doesn't like Israel much and he doesn't like Bibi much. And he didn't go because of me. And this is a military power. Millions of soldiers. Turkey is very strong.
0: On Tuesday, Trump announced he would lift U.S. sanctions on Turkey that were imposed in 2020. Over its purchase of a Russian air defense system, Trump made the announcement following a lavish state dinner hosted by Turkish President Erdogan, whom he called Turkey's biggest asset. This comes as the mayor of Istanbul and other Turkish politicians, civil society figures and journalists remain jailed on politically motivated charges. Ahead of Trump's visit to Ankara, Turkish police detained more than 100 protesters as they marched to demand Turkey's withdrawal from NATO.
2: NATO's crimes around the world are apparent. They have also committed numerous offenses in Turkey, orchestrated coups, and have bases here. And now, shamelessly, they are being hosted in Ankara. I am here today to protest because I cannot accept this blow to my honor. NATO is a very big criminal organization.
0: For more, we go now to Ankara, Turkey, where we're joined by Ruth Michelson, journalist based in Istanbul. Her recent piece for The Guardian headlined, Turkey intensifies crackdown on public life and run-up to NATO summit in Ankara. Talk about what's happening in the street and also people's view of NATO and what's happening right now.
3: Well, I mean, I think it's clear here in Ankara and in Turkey more broadly, this NATO summit is not taking place in a climate of freedom. We saw in the 2 weeks leading up to this summit happening, authorities in Ankara arrested over 200 people in dawn raids. There were members of that group that were arrested that Human Rights Watch pointed out. The authorities have given no clarity about what warranted the arrests, what warranted the accusations that went along with it, that those arrested had links to terrorism, things that we do know about at least one of the people who was detained is that he's a prominent LGBTQ journalist. He's the head of an LGBTQ rights organization. There are others who are part of that group of detained people who are environmentalists. So that really calls into question the rationale for this huge number of arrests. There has also been a protest ban enforced in Ankara, and that is a protest ban that extends even to leafleting. So in a way, it's remarkable that there are people that still went out to protest. There were protests on Sunday here in the Turkish capital, about 100 people arrested at those protests, not the MPs that were with them, but 100 other protesters, and then more arrests from anti-NATO protesters yesterday. And so, I mean, the overall picture is one where this is a Turkish administration that wants us to, or wants the world really, and Turkish citizens to focus on Turkey's foreign policy successes or achievements and not what's happening at home.
0: talk, Ruth, about Turkey's and Erdogan's diplomatic and militaristic interests here, particularly with its geographic position, sharing a border with Iran, with Syria, its proximity to Russia and Ukraine, and President Trump now talking about lifting the ban on Turkey getting F-35 jet fighters.
3: Well, I mean, this is something that we've been hearing throughout the summit, is that Turkey has this indispensable place in NATO, second largest army in NATO. Erdogan, when speaking earlier, spoke about the work that, Turkey is doing in Ukraine to support President Zelensky and to support Ukraine, including weapon sales. And, you know, this is something that we've heard emphasized a huge amount from international leadership here, that praise for Turkey's role in NATO, and then aversion when asked about whether that means that they would say anything about what's happening domestically in the country. I mean, you mentioned it in the introduction to your program. The mayor of Istanbul is in prison. And we heard NATO Secretary General Mark Rutte mention this earlier this week. Lots and lots of praise for Turkey, for Turkish weapons and defense production, which is enormous. But also at the same time talking about, really saying he thinks that the right to demonstrate is very important when asked about Turkey's human rights record, but really not wishing to be drawn on it any further. A coalition of U.S. senators like Jean Shaheen and Dick Durbin, who were here speaking earlier today, and mentioning that there is what they described as widespread concern in Congress about Turkish democratic backsliding, but then again emphasizing Turkey's hugely important place in NATO, especially in light of Trump's demand that other NATO allies step up production to 3.5% of GDP. So the focus here has been about Turkey's essential role in all of this, role in NATO, ability to manufacture weapons, but as I say, a real aversion to talking about what is happening outside of the summit itself.
0: And the significance of what's happening right now, President Trump calling the Iranian leaders scum and cancer and resuming attacks, basically saying the ceasefire is off, and Rutte's support for this, what this means and where the other countries stand.
3: Right, and we also heard Erdogan's praise for that, too. He praised Donald Trump after Trump made those comments and talked about my friend Donald Trump, who's taken decisive action on Iran. And, I mean, Trump's comments, obviously, about what's happening with the memorandum of understanding with Iran, really throwing a huge amount into question. I mean, he said some contradictory things in that statement. On one hand, he's saying the deal is over. There's no point in having these talks that were supposed to happen after Ayatollah Ali Khamenei's funeral that is due to conclude tomorrow with his burial in Mashhad. There were meant to be talks about Iran's nuclear program that were meant to take place afterwards. But then Trump also saying that he would task Steve Witkoff and Jared Kushner with, that they would have some discussion about whether these talks would continue, but that really he's the decider. And so I think there is this possibility, really, that things will return to this kind of strange stalemate where we see both sides firing one another, as we saw during the negotiations around the MOU. But that is also a stalemate that can't go on forever. That also resolves nothing. And of course, it still means that every time that Donald Trump says things like this, that calling Iranian leaders scum, issuing these threats, that there is likely to be some response. And so it really sort of extends this uncertainty to a pretty dangerous new place when you hear comments like that.
0: In the last 30 seconds, what do you think the international media is missing? I mean, from the perspective of media in the United States, we hear nothing about the protests and the arrests of hundreds of people in this lead-up to the NATO summit and President Trump's presence there.
3: And I think the other thing that we probably shouldn't lose sight of overall is that the mayor of Istanbul is in prison. Those are on charges that where it's been widely questioned about how politicized those charges may be. And that, you know, this talk of democratic backsliding, that has a real tangible thing in the sense that an elected leader is in prison while this is going on.
0: Ruth Michelson, journalist based in Istanbul, Turkey. Her recent piece for The Guardian, we'll link to it at democracynow.org. Turkey intensifies crackdown on public life in run-up to NATO summit in Ankara. Coming up, we go to Nairobi to talk to journalist Julia Steers. Her new documentary, Inside the Secret Network, Fueling Sudan's War.

0: Mean Love by the Sudanese musician Sinkane. This is Democracy Now!, democracynow.org. I'm Amy Goodman. As we turn to Sudan, where the UN High Commissioner for Human Rights, Volker Turk, has warned another humanitarian catastrophe is unfolding in Sudan's besieged city of El Obeid. The UN Human Rights Council held an emergency session last week as fighting intensified between the Sudanese army and the UAE-backed paramilitary rapid support forces, or RSF, which are vying for control of the North Kordofan state capital. UN experts have urged the international community to prevent widespread atrocities similar to what was witnessed in El Fasher after it was seized by the RSF. Already, UN fact-finding missions have documented summary executions, abductions, torture, and sexual violence in Kordofan. Over 11,000 people, including more than 5,500 children, have been displaced from El Obeid in the last 2 weeks, according to Save the Children. And in the United Kingdom, a top human rights investigator said the British government was uniquely positioned to stop a genocidal massacre carried out by the RSF in Sudan's El Fasher, but failed to do so over economic interests and diplomatic ties with the United Arab Emirates, which is accused of backing the RSF. Nathaniel Raymond of the Humanitarian Research Lab at the Yale School of Public Health submitted testimony to the UK Parliament detailing his team's efforts to warn of the threats. This is a portion of his comments.
1: I will speak personally and I will speak bluntly. My outrage at institutional failure in the face of preventable genocidal killing, I see as a duty to stay angry, as the obituary and the memorial for these people. They deserve someone to be angry for them.
0: We turn now to a new investigation from Lighthouse Reports, Evident, Sudan War Monitor, and Der Spiegel that has uncovered how the United Arab Emirates supports a secret network of military training camps for the RSF that enables them to continue their deadly war in Sudan. This is a clip from the documentary called Inside the Secret Network, Fueling Sudan's War. In this clip, journalist Julia Steers of Lighthouse Reports is at the border of Libya and Sudan reporting on the UAE-backed RSF training camps, supported also by the Libyan National Army, or LNA, a militia in eastern Libya.
2: Analysts say that weapon smuggling at this border has surged by up to three times pre-war levels. And it's not just a trafficking route.
3: We're on patrol about 50 miles south of Kufra, and they want us to go back to the checkpoint. But we know that there's an RSF camp about 30 miles in that direction. And even though they say there's nothing going on out here, we actually saw on satellite images as recently as a couple days ago that there is activity over at the camp.
2: Equipment and troops from this training camp have been linked to critical RSF battles back in Sudan. With the help of the LNA, the RSF has set up training camps and staging sites to prep weapons in this part of the desert. We found four previously unidentified training camps across Libya. Libyan authorities want these operations to stay in the shadows, but RSF soldiers are posting from Libya on social media.
0: For more, we're joined now from Nairobi, Kenya, by the award-winning journalist and documentary filmmaker you just heard, Julia Steers, producer and correspondent on the documentary Inside the Secret Network, Fueling Sudan's War. Also, the correspondent and producer of the Al Jazeera Fault Lines and Lighthouse Reports documentary released earlier this year, headlined No Exit from El Fasher. So let me ask you, Julia, first, the latest where the UN High Commissioner for Human Rights, Volker Turk, warned another humanitarian catastrophe is unfolding in Sudan's besieged city of El Obeid. What do you know, and what is fueling this?
4: So what we know is that the RSF, the Rapid Support Forces, and the Sudanese army are fighting for control of El Obeid, which, as you said, is the capital of the North Kordofan region. They have been really brutally, both sides have been launching drone attacks against civilians for the last few weeks, and that's been intensifying. And there is concern now that the RSF could be about to launch a ground offensive, which, of course, is very similar to what we saw during the siege of El Fasher in Darfur. the city of Balkhashir fell to the Rapid Support Forces in October. So what we're hearing is the international community, you know, warning of an impending humanitarian disaster. These drone attacks have also struck critical infrastructure, which could be potentially limiting people's access to water, to electricity. So it is believed that there is already a humanitarian crisis ongoing inside El Obeid. But of course, the real fear is that this will be, you know, another repeat of Balkhashir, where civilians were subjected to really extensive and grotesque war crimes at the hands of the RSF, who eventually went on to take that city.
0: Talk about the role of the United Arab Emirates, Julia.
4: So this war, which is often categorized in international media as a civil war, is really a proxy war on both sides. On the side of the RSF, their main backer is the United Arab Emirates. And there's no question that the RSF would not be able to have gotten as far as they have, to have claimed nearly as much territory as they have, without the really robust support of the UAE. The UAE backs the RSF for a couple different reasons. Some of it is ideological. They would say that they are fighting the Islam to back the Sudanese army. Other reasons include just loyalty to the RSF's leader and economic reasons and interest in gold and in infrastructure in Sudan. But what they've done during the course of this now over 3-year war, in terms of their support for the RSF, is establish this really robust network across Africa, including in Chad and in Libya, where we went, to funnel weapons, fuel, money into the RSF and into their fight for control of Sudan. And they've also established a training network where they train RSF soldiers in Libya. Reuters did some reporting about an RSF training camp in Ethiopia. So they're providing training as well as Colombian mercenaries to help train RSF troops, and in some cases even fight alongside RSF troops in Sudan. So we're talking about a really extensive network of logistics and training and financial backing from the UAE.
0: For your investigation, you spoke to 7 RSF defectors in Libya. In this clip from your documentary, we hear from one of the defectors who spent 3 months at a training camp outside Benghazi. He said the heavy weaponry he trained on at the camp came from the United Arab Emirates.
5: Only the plane coming showed its Emirati, but the ammunition boxes and the weapons, as well as the cars, none of which had anything to indicate its Emirati. Except for one type of armored car they sent, and it was Emirati. You can see made in Emirates.
6: Can you show me where the camp that you were at in Benghazi is?
5: All the way to the camp. The camp is there.
6: So this road led all the way out. Mm-hmm.
5: That's the camp.
0: In this clip from the film, Julia Steers, you speak to RSF spokesperson Dr. Ala El-Din Nagoud, who repeatedly denies they got any support from the United Arab Emirates, UAE.
7: There's much of allegations that's not true, and we defended and we wrote in our statements against.
8: The UN Security Council said British small arms, both target systems and engines for armored personnel carriers that were sold by the Brits to the UAE, were then found in Sudan to be on the RSF side.
7: It's exclusively sold for the Emiratis, and the Emiratis give it to us.
8: Correct.
7: No.
8: There's also the report that European-made mortar shells also sold to an Emirati company and then transported through a convoy in Libya, where there's a lot of evidence that you guys were moving stuff through Libya, that those also ended up on the RSF side.
7: No, you know, Libya, this area became an open market for weapons. You can get weapon from wherever you want.
8: Sure.
7: And it's a market, so you can't get, if you have money, you can't get a weapon from there.
8: He rejected the claims of our RSF sources about their training in Libya. So do you deny that there are any training camps for the RSF outside of Sudan?
7: It's all our stuff, training camps in our borders.
8: There are no training camps outside of Sudan. What ultimately do you want to get out of this war? You're saying it's for all of these just causes, but what is the ultimate end game?
7: We are looking for a new Sudan.
0: So that's the RSF spokesperson. Julia Steers, talk about what he's denying. What is the UAE's interest here in perpetuating the civil war between the Sudanese army and the RSF? And then what about countries like Britain and the United States, who are very close to the UAE?
4: So he, the RSF, and the UAE vehemently deny the UAE's role in the war, which at this point, you know, is a sort of ridiculous denial. It's really the worst-kept secret of the war in Sudan. He is denying what we saw with our own eyes. He is denying what we documented, you know, a year's worth of social media analysis of RSF presence in Libya at training camps in the desert, at training camps near the capital, Benghazi. He's denying very extensive documentation of the presence of UAE-backed Colombian mercenaries in Libya, in Sudan, traveling through Libya into Sudan's Darfur region. So as I said, he's denying this very extensive network that the UAE has established, including in Libya. And, you know, as you mentioned, the role of the UK or in the US in pressuring, you know, a critical partner of theirs, the UAE, has been very minimal. So, you know, there has been very little pressure on the UAE to actually acknowledge their role or to stop the flow of weapons and troops into Sudan.
0: And what is the UAE's interest here?
4: So the UAE's interest, you know, in part, I think we have to recognize that they are a country with almost limitless resources. So to a certain extent, we could just be seeing they have backed one side and they're going to continue dumping resources into that side until the end. There has been some points of the war where analysts would wonder, you know, when the RSF was sort of on the back foot, and analysts would wonder how long will the UAE keep backing a potentially losing horse. But now we've seen the RSF has taken all of Darfur. They're putting up a very fierce fight in El Obeid, and there is absolutely no sign of UAE support slowing down. In the long term, they have an economic interest in Sudan, in Sudan's gold trade, in Sudan's agricultural trade. They also do not want to see an Islamist-backed government installed in the Horn of Africa. And so the Sudanese army is backed by Islamists. So they would obviously prefer that the RSF would be the party that eventually takes over Sudan.
0: This is a clip from your documentary that looks at how the UAE has brought Colombian mercenaries into the conflict.
9: Well, they did talk about it. But the general consensus is that the Emiratis brought and paid them.
2: The UAE has sent hundreds of Colombian mercenaries to Sudan, many making stops in Libya to train and fight alongside the RSF. They're contracted by Global Security Services Group, a UAE-based company with links to the Emirati government. With the help of Conflict Insights Group, we analyzed telephones located at Camp 17. Using publicly available phone data, we found evidence of one suspected Colombian contractor at the site. The phone was active at Camp 17 in June 2025.
0: Julia Steers, if you can talk about the significance of the Colombian mercenaries being brought in by the UAE as we wrap up right now.
4: So the Colombian mercenaries are brought in to train the RSF specifically on these new types of weaponry that are then being trafficked into Sudan. And they were considered to be really influential in the fight in El Fasher, which fell to the RSF a few months ago, both in terms of training, and there was some evidence of them being on the ground, actually fighting alongside the RSF in El Fasher. And so, of course, there is a concern that in other battles, the RSF will continue to get this training on specialized weaponry and that they could be backed
0: Julia,
4: up by the Colombian mercenaries.
0: In this last 20 seconds, the human toll, if you can address that.
4: In El Obeid, there's concern about hundreds of thousands of civilians, you know, and we have seen an utter lack of true care by the international community for the amount of civilians that are being targeted and killed in this war.
0: Julia Steers.
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We welcome all souls to the Soul Sanctuary Hour on CFUR 88.7 FM. Dive into the world of soul music with us. Music that is more than just a sound, but an emotion. 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

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But you know what? That's what makes it a good genre. Because there's something for everyone. Just like this hour on Soul Sanctuary at 88.7 CFIR Radio.

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You are cordially invited to cut a rug at the funkiest junction in town. Be ready to shake those hips to this mix of groove, disco, fusion, and of course, funk.

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was really hard. He went back to the streets where he felt a lot more free. Selling his tamales is where he wants to be.

0: These crowds making plenty of noise, but all of them are actually here pretty last minute, because this isn't how things were meant to go. The Esports World Cup has always been held in Saudi Arabia, a country this event gets lots of its funding from. But with just weeks ago, it announced it would move to France because of instability in the Gulf region. Mike McCabe is one of the tournament's top bosses.
1: This is over 45,000 square meters of space. We have seven stages. It's a massive undertaking. We have enough cable powering all of these incredible technologies.
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3: The date is 2001. The town is Prince George. Bandits rule the streets. Gamblers run the city. But there's a new face in this town now. Its name is Community Radio. All y'all gonna listen to the new sheriff in town now. Their name is Seifer. And this is their country.

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0: 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Steve Rovenberg reports now from St. Petersburg.
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1: All right. 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Thank you for tuning in to CFUR 88.7 FM. My name is Grace, and today I am joined by Ellen Braun from Alberta and Joe Shea from Prince George, a duo called Trundled. They got a show at Deadfall on Saturday, July 11th, starting at 8 p.m. And the show is no cover, but a $20 donation is much appreciated. $20 donation. I've definitely seen the two of you play before. We were trying to figure out where I saw you guys play right before this interview, and I can't remember, but you guys are wonderful together. And it's not your first rodeo at Sefer, but we're happy to have you guys back. How are you doing today?
2: Good. Thanks for having us. Excited to be back here.
1: You're most welcome. We're excited to have you. So you guys just came from Midsummer in Smithers. How was it?
3: Midsummer is awesome. It's such a fun festival. The community sort of rallies around it, and it's not the biggest festival, but it is really, really cozy. You know, they got three stages going on at the same time, lots of kids things, and lots of real music fans. Like Smithers is a wonderful musical community, and so to be in there and be a part of it is really fun.
2: And I like it too, because the volunteers and the artists and all the families, like everyone is there together, camping together, really congregating together, and it feels, you know, you go to some of the bigger festivals and there's a little bit more division, and just it just feels like a really nice place where everyone sort of plays their part, and it's awesome.
1: It's so warm and welcoming there. I haven't been to that festival, but we just went on a trip to

0: There was a great session at Midsummer, actually, with Maddie J, who's a like LA-based artist now, but she's from Smithers originally, and she's talking about she started playing fiddle when she was four, and that turned into playing the bass, and she's a professional gigging bass musician with her own career on the side. So, you know, your background in music is as varied as the things that you listen to, and so I think it's always fun how that informs your music and the choices you make.
1: And I think Joe and I, you know, like a lot of people who grew up in Canada during our teenage years, probably listen to a lot of the similar things. But there's a few random things that, you know, we both are huge fans of the Skydiggers, for example, or an Ontario band that's super awesome, the Lowest of the Low. And I think, yeah, where we've sort of found that, oh, wait, you know that song? When we first started playing together, there was a lot of synergies there, and our music really builds off of those first tracks that we listened to when we were younger.
2: Ah, that's so nice. So do you have a song that's like on current repeat at the moment?
0: Oh, that's a good question. You know what I started re-listening to was The Postal Service.
2: Ooh.
0: I loved that album when I was younger, and I kind of forgot about it for a while, and then I don't know what triggered it, but I was like, man, the songwriting is great, the production is great. It's just a fun, you know, musical kind of experiment, the way they sort of traded tracks back and forth in the old days with, I don't know, tapes. They mailed them back and forth, I think. Like, it's, you know, it was the first that I remember instance of people doing this sort of remote songwriting together, and it's kind of what we do sometimes too, is send things back and forth. So it was fun to go back to that.
1: Yeah,
0: album.
1: We just don't use actual cassettes anymore. Although we should do that.
0: That'd be fun.
2: It's a cool idea. Yeah, it's kind of fun to go back and rediscover something that you haven't listened to in so long. Sometimes I do that and I'm just like, oh my gosh, why did I ever stop listening to this? Like, it's so good.
0: Totally.
2: So how did Trundle, what's the origin story of Trundled? Where did you guys meet and how did it all begin?
0: Oh, it's a long story. You go
2: it's
0: way
2: okay.
0: back?
1: It was 2003.
0: 2003. So we were both students at the University of Calgary in different master's programs. And we crossed paths through sort of this musical club that was on campus. And it's kind of a weird long story that maybe we don't need to fully get into. But we actually played a show together back in 2003 or 2004.
1: The Coles notes are that neither of us remember the show. The only reason we know this happened is because there's a receipt with both of our names on it that I found in a box 15 years later.
0: It's crazy.
1: And we didn't know each other super well, but we just knew each other enough to know that we both knew that we played music and we'd both seen each other play. And then we both ended up in the Bow Valley like a decade and a half later and just needed someone to start playing music with. And I think Joe backed me up on one show, Ellen and Friends.
0: That's right, the Ellen and Friends show.
1: And then right after that, that was you. You were like,
0: We need to be a band.
1: Yeah. So it just sort of started.
2: That's so awesome. That's so funny that you two had played a show together before and you just found the receipt. That's awesome.
1: Yeah, it's actually pretty good. Someone paid us.
0: So we both put out solo EPs back in 2003. And I think the show was kind of like the singer-songwriter thing. So we just at a cafe or coffee shop show. It was good.
2: Oh, that's so cool. That's awesome.
0: Yeah.
2: So how do you think your personalities complement each other when you're up on stage?
0: Ooh, that's a good question. I tend to get a little more, I think I'm really, I'm less engaged with the audience, I would say, than Ellen is. I tend to like stare at my guitar too much and look at, like, I'm worried about, like, well, I'm going to fix that and make that mistake, but I'm trying to not do those things. And so I kind of forget about the audience sometimes, but I think you're really in tune. I think Ellen's really empathetic. And so she's very empathetic to the audience and she wants them to be engaged and listening. And I think that's, she pays attention to that a bit more than I do, maybe.
1: And maybe sometimes I draw that out in you, like in Smithers.
0: Yes.
1: We have a song called Coming Over.
0: That's true.
1: And I took my microphone off the stand and I just literally like walked over to Joe as we were singing, I'm coming over to you. And so it's a bit funny, but also just we are trying to, you know, really get comfortable performing in front of an audience the way we perform when we're alone. And we try to, I don't know, just get a little bit weird and relaxed. And we really want people to hear the songs with all of the emotion and story behind them.
2: Yeah.
1: And sometimes it's hard to do that on stage, but it's like a little bit easier when there's the two of us together to sort of build that energy between us and then share it with

0: the audience.
1: I like that. I think that's a fun dynamic.
2: I think you said it to me once. You're like, you picked this up at one of the songwriting things you were doing or something, but it was like, turn the weirdness up to like 12 in rehearsal and then dial it back for the actual show. So you like get really weird and uncomfortable in rehearsals. And then when you do the actual show, things are a little bit more natural and easy.
0: Yeah. But I would say that I turn up my weird a little bit extra in performances relative to you.
2: Oh, that's fair.
1: Yeah, it is a hard thing to do when you're practicing and you're comfortable and then you're getting on stage. And even if you do feel comfortable, it still feels like you have to have like some sort of persona coming off of you. But it's always so fun when you just see the artists like be themselves and have fun up there. It's the best.
0: Yeah, and that's the goal. And it's sometimes really hard to do that.
1: Like, it
0: if
1: is.
0: You become too aware of yourself and aware of how you're being perceived, it can be challenging to just ground yourself and be like, no, I'm here. And I want to share it too. So you want to be aware of people and connecting to them. So we don't want to fully like go into our shells. But there's an interesting middle ground there that's not always easy to find.
1: Absolutely. Definitely. So what aspects do each of you bring to the duo?
2: I bring the rhythm. I mean, we each sort of play sort of different instruments at different times. But we... You know, I think we really complement each other in terms of how songs are structured or how they're layered on stage, and it's kind of a fun thing to sort of to play with too, that balance and that mix and to get the sounds kind of where we want them for a live performance. It's obviously different on an album, but
0: Joe's got some solid musicianship, like years of playing piano and just much more technical on guitar, so he can really hold, you know, the whole structure of whatever song we're singing, I find. And I'd say we both bring, it's always a bit random, but it's usually pretty equal when we create a set list, even of the number of songs that either, you know, I wrote four of them straight up and so did Joe, and then there's three that we wrote together. We're like, well, that's weird. Or even for when we're deciding which tracks to put on an album or an EP, it kind of just organically comes out that way. We don't have to sort of try to balance that out. I'd say we're very equal in the either writing songs on our own or the number of songs that we bring together. So, yeah. But when we write together, I'd say often Joe is more on the, here's the chords and the structure of the, you know, the backdrop of whatever the lyrics are going to land in. And then several times now, I've come up with some lyrics that music just instantly brings me there. So I couldn't have come up with those lyrics without that particular bass to go off of.
1: Yeah. Oh, that's cool. That's cool to hear like the connection between a duo and how that works. That's really nice. That's kind of leading into my next question. How does it work being a duo? Like, what are some unexpected positive sides of being a duo, like long distance?
2: Long distance duo.
0: Well, it's easier than if we were like a bigger band. It would be a lot harder to just get together and immediately kind of, there's just the two of us, so we just have to work off of each other to get right back in sync. So might take a show or two without any rehearsal, you know, we can just play something because we're just so used to it because there's just the two of us.
1: Yeah.
0: Yeah, so I'd say it's really uncomplicated if we want to, you know, oh, we got this gig that's kind of a cool option. We just have to get us both there or get one of us to the other province. Like, it's not impossible to overcome, but if you had more people, it might be a little bit harder. And then if you were just on your own, like, it might be kind of difficult to maybe get up the nerve to do certain things. So, yeah.
1: Totally.
0: It's really nice to have two of us in this band.
1: Yeah, yeah, that's really nice. I think... Just having two people makes it so nice because you're not on your own. Like, I do music on my own, and I think I have that problem of not having the nerve. And then also, if you have a lot of people in a band, it's, like, near impossible, and you have to do lots of rehearsals before a band. And, I mean, both aspects are beautiful, but a duo is kind of, like, the perfect mixture. Perfect.
2: Yeah, and we tried to do this sort of, like, accountability thing, too, with whether it's songwriting or with rehearsals. And Elle admitted that she hadn't quite done her rehearsals for the last.
0: So you're gonna just tell show. Everyone yeah. your stories about that?
2: Yeah.
1: He's outing you.
0: True story.
1: But I mean, it's great that you both have each other. So, like, if one of you is feeling really inspired, maybe, and writes up something, would you like send it to the other and then work on it that way?
2: Yeah, totally. That's how it goes. It's like, oh, this is like, you know, there's song of the day kind of thing where that's it's not a good one or whatever. You sort of, you know, you try not to judge it as you're writing it, but once
0: you think you need to explain what song of the day means.
2: Song of the day means you just wrote a little song and you recorded it, and then you go back and listen to it, and you're like, there's something there, or there's nothing there, but it doesn't matter. Wait, as long as it's, and that's not to say I write a song every day, because I don't. But if you just sort of sit down and like sketch out an idea with your phone or whatever, if it's a good enough one, you'd be like, hey, what about this? Let's work on this, and then that sort of goes back and forth that way.
0: Yeah, and those songs of the day are often just a building block too, right? So you might have 10 of those that if you look at them on their own, it's like, wow, that is not impressive at all. And I might never play that for anyone, maybe not even Joe. But writing those songs, you know, just is a way of capturing either a story or a feeling in music and lyrics is just great practice to keep going. So there's been I'd say over the winter I didn't do a lot of dedicated writing. Like a lot of my songs were just songs of the day, but it was still such a great feeling to be like, yeah, I just wrote a song. That's great. And I'm never going to hear it again if I didn't record it or, you know, whenever no one's ever going to hear it. And it's still just really satisfying to get it out.
1: Yeah. And I think it's just healthy to have some sort of output every day, whether that's like singing a song that you wrote or just writing a little bit. That's awesome. And I was going to ask next about your latest single, The Dregs. Did that happen to come from a song of the day?
2: What are The Dregs? I mean, it was probably a song of the day. It's actually embarrassingly old for our latest single. We're sort of on track to do something new, like new recordings, but that one was written back in like 2018, I think, and we recorded it in one day at the Banff Center. Ellen had a friend who was doing like a sound production
0: residency,
2: and
1: oh,
2: they
1: cool.
2: were they had the old like reel to reel tape recorders, and he had a bunch of students, and yeah, so the students all had fun like figuring out how to work with the tape, and we just did like lots of takes and recorded this track all on reel to reel. So
0: but Joe wrote that song like fully.
2: That was one of my writes back in 2018 now. Yeah,
1: it's a beautiful song. The harmonies in that song really got me. It sounds so beautiful.
2: Thank you.
1: Yeah, you guys did a really wonderful job. So do you think your songwriting for each of you individually comes from like a more personal aspect then, or maybe just like an idea or a random something that might have happened to you that day?
0: I'd say for myself, it definitely starts on the personal, like before I ever thought about sharing a song with anyone. I've just always been a songwriter. I just didn't always know it. So ever since I was really small, that's just how I express myself, either in poetry or just, you know, singing about doing the dishes or whatever the thing is that I'm doing in the moment. So yeah, for me, it's often a personal thing, or if I'm dealing with an emotional situation, positive or negative or whatever it is, I will often turn to music to get it out. And then those are usually the best songs.
1: Ah,
0: yeah.
2: Same for me, I would say. I think that's where the lyrics come from typically, but song ideas just come from anywhere. It's like, oh, it's like I've woken up with a melody in my head and I try and get that out. I don't know what the words are yet, but there's a melody or something, or there's just, you know, you're just noodling on the guitar and they're like, oh, that's pretty cool. What's that? How's that go? And then that's where it starts, and then the words come. Usually for me, the words come after.
1: Mm-hmm. Mm-hmm.
2: Not always, but usually.
1: Yeah. Yeah. Songwriting is so different and unique for everybody. It's cool to hear. So what's a funny story you could tell me about the two of you, whether that's a performance or maybe a behind the scenes band practice or.
2: It's a funny story.
0: I don't know. I'm trying to think of like, it was my son says, as soon as you ask someone, like, try to think of like three people that. I don't know.
1: Sorry, guys.
0: Study
1: I'm
0: whatever.
1: You on
0: and
1: spot.
0: So I'm kind of having that moment, but I'm thinking we laugh a lot. Like, I would say that there are so many times when we are just like busting a gut laughing. Oh, I know. we were singing our song Renewable Lover, and this was, it was like mid-song, so we couldn't stop.
2: I remember the
0: stop
2: story.
0: Singing, and it was at this event. I can't remember what the event was, but it was a lot of people, and we were sort of like, some people were listening, but we were also sort of background music, so it wasn't like all eyes were on us.
1: Yeah.
0: And the first line of the song is, you raise the hem of your dress just a little bit. And at that moment, and I feel really badly because she probably feels really badly, but this woman walked by and she had her skirt just sort of like tucked into like her underwear or something. Like it was just one of the, like, you know, you just went to the bathroom and just didn't weren't paying it. And it was just one of those things of like, no one had any idea what was making us smile, but we had to like wrestle with not like laughing hysterically just because the lyric was also just aligned with what we were seeing in real time.
2: Barely so, kept it together.
0: Yeah, we did hold back the laugh attacks for that one. We've all had that embarrassing moment, but to have someone sing about it would be just
1: at
0: the
1: exact
0: icing
1: moment.
0: Yeah. I don't know. Can you think of anything?
2: No, that was a good one. But we do. We just, you know, we there's always interesting things that happen during shows, and we just tend to have fun and laugh it off. So, yeah.
1: Yeah. Oh, that's a good story. I like that. It's sorry to put you on the spot. I've one more question. That might be putting you on the spot a little bit. But if you could describe each other in one word, what would that one word, or a couple words, a few words, a sentence, a short phrase?
2: Like I'm describing her.
1: Yes.
2: In a short phrase. She is, I think I said it already, but she's very empathetic and in tune with other people's emotions.
1: I like that. Ellen, you seem very empathetic. Like you seem like a heartwarming person.
0: Oh,
1: yeah.
0: That's nice.
1: Yeah.
0: I have way too many words.
2: I guess you should write a song.
0: But I would say that Joe is really lovely and smart.
2: Lovely and smart.
0: Yeah.
2: I'll take that.
0: Like, you're just really lovely.
1: Ah, that's really nice. Yes, Joe, you also seem very easy to be around, like fun to be around. Just, yeah.
2: Thanks, Grace.
1: Yeah, of course. Nice. I like to catch the dynamic of the duo together. I think that's a fun part about an interview.
0: We are not an interesting band that's like all moody and broody and angry all the time. That's not really our vibe. So lovely and empathetic.
1: I like that. That's a good duo. So I've just got a few more questions about the show coming up on Saturday. Do you guys have a specific set list picked out?
0: A little bit.
2: Almost.
1: Yeah.
2: So we're going to roll a bunch of the songs we played at Midsummer into the set.
0: I've been practicing a lot.
2: Ellen's been practicing tons. And we actually just, we're going to have a special guest who's joining us for a few songs. He's actually at the university here and he plays guitar and he's going to sit in on a few tracks with us. But yeah, it's mostly there.
1: Nice.
2: Yeah. Bunch of new stuff. Bunch of old stuff. Bunch of... some stuff from Ellen's solo album too, so good collection of songs.
1: Awesome. I'm excited. And what is next on the list for Trundled? Any future plans? Are they top secret?
0: No, they're not top secret.
2: Not top secret. We are waiting to hear, and I say this, about a songwriting like a boot camp basically.
1: No way! In
2: Europe, so we're on the bubble to see if we're going to get accepted for it. That'd be pretty cool. In Belgium for like 4 nights or something, 4 days. So
0: yeah, we kind of have some songwriting energy. Like we're not quite there yet, but we have some songs all ready to go. But I think there's going to be more that are going to come because next year is probably the year to record some of the ones that we already have and some of the ones that we don't know about yet, which is really exciting because I know they're there. They just haven't come yet.
2: Yeah, so then it's just getting into the cycle of, you know, finding grants or something to record the album and finding the right studio and producer and just going for it and doing another album.
1: That's so exciting. That sounds so, so cool. Going to Europe, going to Belgium and writing some more songs. That's awesome. Well, you heard it, listeners. Keep your eyes peeled in the next little while for some new music from Trundled. That's awesome. So the last question I got is, if the audience could take away one thing from your set on Saturday night, what would you hope that they take away or go home feeling?
2: Oh, I was going to say to take away all the merch. They can buy the CDs and the vinyl. No,
1: That's a good answer.
0: I would say connection, just that they feel connected either to their own selves, you know, like that they can just be there, be present, be taking it all in, or whoever they show up with, or they can take that away and be connected with someone outside of that space. I think that's really what we love about live performance, is that feeling of everyone just really sharing that space and being with one another.
1: Absolutely. The sense of community and having that is so, so important. And it's amazing to see people like you guys bringing that. So, yeah, thank you very much for all that you do.
0: Yeah, thanks for having us, Grace. And we also really appreciate you for all the you guys play a lot of our tracks, and it's really nice. We celebrate radio, and it's so awesome that you have us in here and we can still play songs and hang out. It's great.
1: Yeah. Oh, that's great to hear. We are more than happy to support. So you guys have a couple songs that you would like to play.
2: Sure.
1: Yeah. What are the names of the songs that you'll be playing for us today?
2: I think we're going to start with one that's called Mira Song.
1: Amazing. Stay tuned, listeners, for a live performance in studio.
3: Cold brick floor is underneath my feet. 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

0: Woohoo! That was beautiful. Oh, your harmonizing is mesmerizing. It's so beautiful. That was awesome. So what do you got next on the agenda?
1: Okay, the next track is one of those that we had sort of talked about as being like a. I write some chords, and Alan's like, there's some words for that. And so this one's called 14 Good Things.
0: Amazing.

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1: Who's got the guts to sing? 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

0: Hey, it's Pam from CICK in Smithers, BC. 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

along. 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

I've been introduced to music through three different avenues, the first being my dad's classic rock collection, thank you dad, the second being word of mouth, thank you to my friend Robin, and finally, movies. And while some people have given me flack for not listening to the whole album, do we really need to discover music the same way as everyone else? Because if we're finding tunes that speak to us, then who cares? Just as long as you love the music, that's all that matters. And I hope you like this Spike Pop on C4FM just as much as I do.

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2: Hello and welcome. You are joining Cynthia and Riley here on CFUR for Couch Conversations. Cynthia, what are we talking about today?
3: We are digging into wellness and self-care and protective factors and all of those things today.
2: All of those things.
3: Mm-hmm.
2: It's a lot of things.
3: It's actually a big topic and it like brings up feelings too. So
2: cool.
3: Yeah.
2: Okay. Well, I'm excited. Tell me, like, when you say wellness, what does that mean?
3: I think wellness is just the general state of mental well-being. And so, like, I feel like a lot of these things are descriptors of things that already exist. So the general state of mental well-being, but the wellness idea is about how we arrive at that place of mental well-being, because that's the chore, that's the task that we're given.
2: So mm-hmm.
3: What do you think of when you think of self-care? Like, when somebody says self-care to you, what do you think of?
2: I think I get a bit of a bad taste.
3: Mm-hmm.
2: When I think of self-care, I think of like, drink some water, go for a walk. You know, I think of those like over-prescribed, overly simplistic, like band-aid things.
3: Yeah.
2: And I know why people say that.
3: Mm-hmm.
2: But when you're someone who is in need of care, sometimes being told, you know, have a tea.
3: Yeah.
2: Feels a little, I don't know if the word's condescending. It feels a little dismissive.
3: Dismissive is a really, it feels like, it feels like a misunderstanding. Like there's a mismatch of the issue between like what the issue is and what we're offering as a potential solution. And I think that it's really important before we like dive into the whole wellness and self-care. We can't self-care away genocide, and we can't self-care away like bigotry and misogyny.
2: Mm-hmm.
3: And, you know, there's a million things we can't self-care it away. That's not what we're talking about here.
2: Mm-hmm.
3: Though it does have a relationship to what we're talking about here, because those roots of self-care are in those big movements, the Black Power movement, for instance, where self-care was an act of resistance, of revolution, you know, in order to give themselves the care that they needed to go forth and offer to their community. And I think it was that's the first real time that we saw it as something that was talked about in the words self-care. And it was a revolutionary act. Care for yourself so that you can go out and care for the people in your community.
2: Mm-hmm.
3: And that link is where we got lost, I think. That care for yourself so you can go out and give to your community. Somehow we got the care for yourself piece and not necessarily the give to the community piece. And
2: right.
3: I feel like somehow we got off our path there.
2: Okay, yeah. Tell me more. Like, I would assume for viewers, that's kind of a new idea.
3: Mm-hmm.
2: That self-care is related to these acts of resistance. You know, what makes you say that? What does it look like in practice?
3: Okay, so I don't know if everybody knows who Audre Lorde is. Do you know who Audre Lorde is?
2: I don't think so.
3: She was a queer Black activist.
2: Okay.
3: And she got cancer and was still a queer Black activist. And she talked about self-care as her method of coping so that she could write and act and be an activist. So she wrote a lot about it. She said, just a second, I have it written down here. Caring for myself is not self-indulgent. It is self-preservation and it is an act of political warfare.
2: Mm.
3: So that is not what we think of when we watch the ads.
2: No.
3: About like self-care is going to get your nails done, which it is.
2: Mm-hmm.
3: There's no question that is absolutely true sometimes. So I just want to turn it on its head a little bit and talk about, I think self-care can be a lot of different things.
2: Yeah.
3: But if we talk about it feeding our own energy so that we can do the things that we want to do, I think that's a really big deal.
2: Yeah. So that makes me think of something, and I'm curious if this is in line with what you're thinking. During the AIDS crisis in the 80s, The queer community used to say that they would mourn in the morning, they would fight and push activism in the afternoon, and then they would dance all night.
3: Oh my
2: and
3: God.
2: I think the idea is like that it's we dance all night because we have to. This is really hard
3: yeah.
2: stuff to do.
3: Yeah.
2: And I think that pushing that out there was trying to show people that the queer community is more than just like partying and dancing. This is part of our community caring for itself.
3: Yes, that is exactly right.
2: Okay.
3: Yeah, that's exactly. And I've got the shivers a little bit when you say that, because it is so exactly what we're talking about here. Mm-hmm. And I think we even talked about this with you and I. We took a workshop last week and we talked about queer joy quite a lot.
2: Mm-hmm.
3: And I don't think the queer community is the only place that this exists, but we talked about queer joy. And if you think about queer joy as an act both of self-care and also as an act of rebellion, I think that's pretty cool.
2: Mm-hmm.
3: Like, I think that's a really neat redefining of what that can look like.
2: Mm-hmm.
3: Yeah,
2: totally. Tell me more about, like, act of rebellion. I think there's connotations that come with that.
3: Mm-hmm.
2: You know, what? How can we, like, maybe neutralize those connotations, or maybe they're there.
3: Okay. I think for ourselves who are walking through a fairly comfortable world, we don't need to think of it in terms of an act of rebellion, but I think for people whose existence is being questioned, it is an act of rebellion. So loving our own bodies, if they're fat, is an act of rebellion.
2: Mm-hmm.
3: You know, loving our own selves, if we don't quite fit into the mold of what is going on, is an act of rebellion. And getting to that point, I don't know, it seems like it might take some self-care.
2: Mm-hmm.
3: And I think this sort of walks outside the line of wellness, though it certainly is beside it, at the very least.
2: Mm-hmm. Yeah, so like creating space for yourself when like the world doesn't create space for you.
3: Exactly.
2: You know, like if you're thinking about like efficiency
3: mm-hmm.
2: or productivity,
3: mm-hmm.
2: It is rebellion because you're making space where that space is not made for you.
3: Exactly.
2: Yeah.
3: Yeah. And I think I dove into the big pieces before I talked about the small pieces. So, but we can backtrack a little bit too and talk about self-care, like about, okay, let's ask you, what does your self-care look like?
2: Narrow it down, like in a day, in a week, like in a philosophical sense.
3: Okay.
2: What are we talking?
3: Riley's had a rough day.
2: Okay. Yeah, that's helpful. Okay, self-care for me is I actually really like to be alone, and I think sometimes I have a bit of a demand avoidance, you know, like
3: mm-hmm.
2: I take on my responsibilities to others in my life. And self-care for me sometimes feels like realizing that you're kind of capped in
3: yeah.
2: that you need to be alone. And I like to listen to music a lot. I like to try to like create. Like I like to maybe like record my own like little mini podcast
3: mm-hmm.
2: Where the only audience is me. Listen to music. I don't know. I guess like lots of the time it's just making like a block of space where you can do whatever you feel called to without structure, you know? And sometimes
3: yeah.
2: it looks totally different.
3: Yeah.
2: And sometimes it actually means calling someone,
3: mm-hmm.
2: you know, or not being alone. But I think it's actually making a space to make that decision.
3: Yeah.
2: You know?
3: So you're saying self-care is the ability to have the choice to do what you want to do.
2: Well, yeah, with
3: like
2: no,
3: the freedom,
2: with
3: basically.
2: No guilt,
3: yeah.
2: with no pressure of what yeah. you should or should not be doing.
3: So that doesn't sound like a luxury to me. That sounds like surviving. Like it sounds like finding ways to survive. That doesn't sound like a luxury.
2: Mm-hmm.
3: So when we think about it as a luxury, that's not what that sounds like when you're talking about that. Like having space to put all the pieces of your life into a place where they're comfortable and they have a home.
2: Mm-hmm.
3: And whatever that space looks like. And also you hit on something else then. And that was like, for me, I tell the responders who I'm working with, I say it's not necessarily about what you do for self-care. It's about recognizing when you need it. Like, what happens in your life that tells you you need that special time, that Like, what is it about you that tells you? I know for me, I'll give you a moment, because I know for me, if I stop answering people's texts and if I start canceling my dates with people, like lunch dates, if I start going, oh, I can't do coffee with them. And people text me and it's 3 days and I haven't gotten back to them. I have no intention of getting back to them. I'm like, ooh.
2: Yeah.
3: Yeah. That's bad. Something's going wrong here. I need something to go differently.
2: Right. Yeah. So like similar, like a bit of demand avoidance, you know?
3: Yeah, definitely. Yeah.
2: And like trying to reclaim space for you.
3: Yeah. So I think for me, it's really important not just to recognize what I need to do, because that's kind of secondary to recognizing that I need to do it.
2: Right. Yeah. I think thinking about myself, like my cue that I need to take care of myself or practice self-care is like when I do something or say something and I don't feel good about it.
3: Yeah.
2: You know, like, and maybe there's nothing wrong with it, but I like to like usually do and act in a way that makes me feel good about what I'm putting out in the world.
3: Mm-hmm.
2: And if I don't resonate with it, then why?
3: Yeah.
2: You know, like if I said something that didn't feel in line with what I actually feel or who I want to be, then I'm like thinking, okay,
3: how did I get there?
2: What's going on?
3: Yeah.
2: And we see it in other people. You know, you see them behave in a way and you're like, that's not like you. And
3: yeah.
2: I kind of do that to myself. Mm-hmm. I monitor myself in that way. But that's new for me.
3: Okay.
2: That's not.
3: Oh, tell me more about that. What do you mean it's new for you?
2: I don't think I've been good at self-care.
3: Mm-hmm.
2: I'm not like, in no way am I like the self-care whiz.
3: Yeah.
2: I'm a push person. And, excuse me. I I find that I'm very motivated by adversity. When things get hard, I find that's when I like do my best work at times.
3: Yep.
2: However, there's a limit, right? And I've not always known what that limit is. So trying to like really be thoughtful about what I'm saying, what I'm doing, how does it feel?
3: Yeah.
2: And how does it feel is the hardest part.
3: Yeah.
2: You know, like when someone asks you like, you know, how are you feeling? I'm not the right person to ask that question. I'm like, I do not know.
3: Yeah. Yeah.
2: Don't ask me.
3: Yeah. I think that's a really good point, because like I think there's a very fine line, and it's a shifting line too, between like, I am doing just the right amount of stuff, I'm thriving, and oh my God, I've done too much. Like I've taken on too much. And it's a super thin line.
2: It is.
3: But you don't always, I never know I've reached that line until I've crossed it and I have to go, okay, back up. Like, yeah. So.
2: Yeah.
3: Absolutely. Like I take on too much and then have to let some things go. And you've taught me that actually too, that letting things fall apart, because sometimes they don't fall apart. Like you've really taught me to let things fall and see what happens. Like maybe somebody else picks it up. Maybe it falls apart and it doesn't matter. Like maybe we're holding on too tightly.
2: It's hard.
3: Oh yeah.
2: It's not easy to do.
3: Yeah.
2: Especially when you're someone that feels personal responsibility towards people, places, and things. You know, like we put our full into what we do.
3: Yeah.
2: And watching something fall apart does feel like a failure.
3: It really, really does. Yeah. Like it does feel like a failure. And it's not easy. Like it, in some ways it's harder than doing the task to watch it, to let it go.
2: Yeah.
3: But yeah, it's a learning exercise for sure. And to say like good at self-care, I think that's a really good way to put it, because it's a growth thing too. Like I also don't feel like I'm particularly good at self-care. And yet when I look at the way that my life is, it revolves around making sure that my spaces are catered to me. Mm-hmm. Like the spaces that are my own are catered to me and to my comfort and my desires and my hobbies and all that sort of thing. So maybe I'm not bad at self-care. Maybe I just don't realize that I'm okay at self-care.
2: Hmm.
3: Because your space is also quite catered to you.
2: Yeah, that is true. Yeah. I didn't really think of that as self-care, but I do. Like, I hear you.
3: Mm-hmm.
2: Yeah.
3: Yeah.
2: I think, too, like, I think sometimes it feels bad, so you don't know how to feel about it. You know, like, practicing self-care, or taking space for yourself, making sure something is catered to you. Doesn't always feel good.
3: No.
2: So you don't always think like, oh, this is self-care.
3: Because
2: it you're having like an internal conflict about it.
3: That's right. Yeah. Yeah, absolutely. Yeah. And I mean, yeah, I'm just saying yes. And I'm sort of pondering what you're saying. So, you know, yeah.
2: Yeah.
3: I agree. But, and those things, like, I think that that when we look at self-care, it is, I said this on the way up too, it is an industry. Like, there is an industry that sells us self-care when sometimes it is like, my living room is exactly the way I want it to be, mm-hmm. right? So I don't need to go and buy a new living room. I've got this space, right? I think there were a couple mind shifts that took place for me that made me accept that self-care was, like, not a luxury, but something that was needed in order to continue the good fight. Like, mm-hmm. I guess that's... So there were a couple mind shifts that needed to happen, and that was that it's not a luxury. That's the biggest part of it. And also, if I do feel like I have something to offer, and I mean, I'm vain enough to believe that I do have something to offer, mm-hmm. I want to offer it for a long time. I want to be sustained in that. And to sustain myself, I have to make sure that I'm not falling apart.
2: Yeah.
3: So.
2: Yeah. Like, you have to put yourself first mm-hmm. in order to do what you do and be who you are.
3: Yeah.
2: Yeah.
3: Like, if I envision it as self-care being community care, I have an easier time with it.
2: Yeah. I want to go back a little bit. Like, you talked about self-care being an industry.
3: Mm-hmm.
2: What's that look like for someone who's new to that concept?
3: Well, I mean, when we open up a magazine, I think I would like to say it specifically to women, but I don't actually think it is. I think this is targeted to everybody. Self-care is something that you purchase. So it's looking a certain way, or it's going on the big holidays, or it's going and practicing yoga at the best studio, or like having the finest massage, and all of those things that cost money. So I think it's become an industry. Like, we are supposed to care for ourselves by spending money. Instead of making our lives richer and more catered to ourselves.
2: Mm.
3: So, yeah. And I think that's where it's been hijacked as well, where it stopped being community care and it just became self-care.
2: Okay. So, like, the idea of self-care being, like, buying fancy face masks.
3: Yeah,
2: and,
3: exactly.
2: You know, mm-hmm. it being, like, a romanticized version of what self-care actually looks like for people.
3: Yeah. And in no way is that not self-care. Like, I'm not saying that anybody going and getting their nails done at the end of a hard day, that is absolutely fits into that.
2: Mm-hmm.
3: I'm just saying, I think what I'm saying is that the industry tells us that we have to purchase self-care.
2: Right.
3: Yeah.
2: Or that it's, like, unattainable unless you have
3: mm-hmm.
2: the resources or means to get it.
3: Yeah. The way it looks on the pages of a magazine is very glossy and very expensive. And doesn't really resonate with people who are living their daily lives.
2: Right. Yeah.
3: Yeah.
2: So what is it, like, let's say that someone's practicing self-care. At the end of that self-care, whatever that is, how would you say that people would know that they did it?
3: Oh, that's a really good question. I was actually having this conversation this morning.
2: Oh.
3: Yeah. So, the question I asked is, will you be able to fill your days with things that you think will feed you and nourish you to bring you back into this fight, this world, this work, whatever this is?
2: Mm-hmm.
3: And how do you know that? I think it's just the way that you're thinking about things, the energy that you're able to put into the thoughts that you're having. How would you know? How would you know that your self-care was working?
2: Ooh, good question. I think self-care is working for me if I feel anything.
3: Mm.
2: Oftentimes, like, I think when people think of needing self-care, you think of, like, trying to not feel sad, trying to not feel angry. And when I need self-care, I actually don't feel anything mm-hmm. at all. I feel flat, a bit disconnected from my body.
3: Yeah.
2: And if I practice self-care, then I can start to feel sad or angry.
3: Yeah.
2: Sometimes happy, sometimes excited or hopeful. But I have had to really learn to welcome, like, feelings.
3: Oh, I love that so
2: coming
3: much.
2: In.
3: Yeah.
2: You know? And I think sometimes it's almost counterintuitive that when you're practicing self-care, you might start to feel more sad.
3: Mm-hmm.
2: And it feels like, okay, I need to practice self-care harder.
3: Yeah.
2: Because it's not working.
3: Yep.
2: But I don't know. I actually really like feeling anything.
3: Yeah.
2: And just letting that be
3: whatever
2: it is.
3: Yeah. You are listening to CFER. You're listening to Couch Conversation with Riley and Cynthia. It's Thursday night at 7 o'clock, probably, and it's 88.7 on CFER. Yeah. Yeah, that feeling anything. I like that. That works. I think the thing that we were talking about just a minute ago, I think a lot of us work really hard to get the things that we want, to like get the cars and get the, we work really hard thinking the things are going to be what makes the difference.
2: Yeah.
3: And sometimes, like you said earlier, it's the freedom that makes the difference, the freedom to you have this time and use it in the way that I want to make myself feel better. So, so we get on this kind of hamster wheel, you know, gathering the things and working hard for the things. And sometimes we have to get off and say, it's just, I have time to just be. And that's my self-care.
2: Right. What I'm hearing, I think, is like, for you, self-care is like a shift from an activity to a lifestyle.
3: Yeah.
2: You know, this is pervasive. This is part of every part of your being.
3: Totally. Yeah. I think so. And I think those things can get really out of balance too.
2: Mm-hmm.
3: And that's when we need to self-care harder. That's a thing.
2: Self-care more intensely.
3: Yes, exactly. Yeah. Yeah.
2: Yeah. I can't remember who said this, but it wasn't that long ago. Like, sometimes we practice self-care with like rage.
3: Yes.
2: You know, like I'm ragefully.
3: Yeah.
2: With the rage of 1,000 suns, practicing self-care. And weirdly enough, it works.
3: Yeah.
2: Like, you're ragefully going for your walk. You're stomping down the street.
3: There's that meme right now with the guy, and he's out walking. He's like, I'm taking my stupid walk for my stupid mental health. And that's totally, like, that's exactly right sometimes. And then you go into it with this rage, and at the end you're like, oh, yeah. Yeah.
2: I feel better.
3: I'm okay. I'm going to be okay.
2: Yeah.
3: Yeah. I also feel like sometimes we feel like burnout is a foregone conclusion. For any work, not just for the work that we do, but for any work, we feel like burnout is a foregone conclusion. You're going to experience this in your life.
2: Mm-hmm.
3: I don't know that that's necessarily true. I think it is true. Like, it is true that sometimes people will burn out. That happens. It's not like it doesn't happen. But I don't know that it's a foregone conclusion that it's going to happen to everybody.
2: Right. Yeah. And what is burnout?
3: Burnout is when, for me, I would describe it. I don't have a little description in front of me, but it's for when we're unable to anymore complete the tasks that are expected of ourselves.
2: Right.
3: Yeah.
2: Yeah.
3: What do you think? I don't know whether that encompasses it, but.
2: Yeah. When I think of burnout, I think of pushing our coping skills to a breaking point, you know?
3: It sounds very Sisyphusian. When you talk about it, the guy pushing the rock up the hill, continuing day after day, he's probably getting burnt out.
2: Probably.
3: Yeah.
2: Yeah, I would imagine.
3: I'd say it's a foregone conclusion for him.
2: I can't even carry a rock like 20 feet.
3: Yeah.
2: Never mind up a hill.
3: Yeah. Yeah. Yeah, I agree with you. So, but I don't know. I think there are factors that can support us. And it's not just self-care, but factors that can support us, protective factors that can support us to not burn out, even within difficult times.
2: Right. What are you thinking?
3: Gratitude. I'm thinking about gratitude because that's my go-to. How about you?
2: Ooh. I don't know. When you say gratitude, I immediately thought like, yeah, no, I get that.
3: Yep.
2: Like trying to take something that feels like a burden and turn it into an opportunity.
3: Yes.
2: Yeah.
3: That's exactly right. So you do hard things and you realize how lucky you are to have been able to do the hard things and to have the conversations that were difficult. And how lucky I am to speak to the people I speak to.
2: Totally.
3: Yeah.
2: Okay, so I think I do that actually, because I like to think about hard things being a reminder that you're living a life worth living.
3: Mm-hmm.
2: You know?
3: Yeah.
2: We all deal with hard things all the time, whether it's grief, loss. We try to avoid those things because they don't feel good. They're not great for me in the moment. But when you put yourself out there and you live a life that you're proud of, it includes hard things. It includes,
3: does.
2: You know, dealing with burnout, if that comes up, dealing with grief, dealing with loss.
3: Yeah.
2: And I think I'm actually just saying exactly what you said,
3: yeah.
2: You know, having gratitude for your experience.
3: Mm-hmm. Yeah. And those hard things, like you were saying, even when you're caring for yourself, those hard things are the feelings that often come up then too. Like that's when you'll cry and when you'll rage and when you'll be sad, because the things we're hearing are hard and rageful and full of sadness. And, but I'm also really lucky that I get to hold on to those stories and get to hold on to my own story and your story and the people I speak to. Like, I feel really, really lucky that I'm in a place where I get to talk to people like this. And I think that helps. I think that is a protective factor for me, because I feel like every day I can put these conversations into a place where I'm happy that I had them, even when they're hard. So
2: I just need to say, for viewers who can't see us, it's really special to see like that magnificent gleam in your eyes when you talk about those topics. Like, when you say that you're grateful, I see it.
3: It's a big thing. Like, I think we all have to find the ways that we cope with the hard things in our lives. And for me, gratitude has been the thing I've leaned into. And it has been the protective factor that has kept me able to do this big work in the community.
2: Yeah. That's really cool.
3: Yeah.
2: I want to get your opinion on something that I have been kind of thinking about a little bit. What about, like, destigmatizing self-care in some ways? So something that I think about from my own personal experience is, like, I don't always have the best coping tools. And something that I have had an on and off again relationship for much of my life is nicotine. And, you know, sometimes when I'm at my absolute max, I will use nicotine. I'll chew Nicorette gum. There's lots of different ways to get nicotine. And I would always feel so guilty about that. You know, like, I turn to something that, you know, is now bad, and now I'm double hurting myself.
3: I balk at the word bad, actually. I think that destigmatizing it means, like, it's not bad. It's just sometimes we need something right now that's going to work immediately, and there's nothing wrong with that. That's just, we have a lot of feelings that need to be dealt with, and that's how we're going to deal with them in the moment. So I think bad... what is that branch of psychology you were telling me about it, but I can't remember it offhand. But it is about destigmatizing, like, food choices and nicotine. And there isn't, it's not bad. In the moment, that is what you needed to deal with whatever it was that you were dealing with. So I think we can pretty much get rid of those words when we're talking about what we're doing to cope with the things that we're experiencing.
2: Yeah, totally.
3: I probably wasn't as eloquent as I could have been there, but I think that bad is a... I don't know, bad is a strong word for something that is pretty neutral.
2: Totally, yeah. And we do things for a reason, you know? Like, when you think about self-care or coping that is, like, inherently, like, negative or perceived as negative, why exactly do we do that? You know, like, let's say that I had a tough day and I decided I needed some nicotine. What was the trade-off that was made there? You know, had I not used nicotine... would I maybe get in a fight with my partner?
3: Yes.
2: Would I have quit my job? You know, like, what is the reason that we do these things, knowing that people do what they do for a reason? We don't just go out in the world and we're like, you know what? I'm going to just wing it.
3: No, exactly. That's complete. And I mean, I think what you're talking about in the big, in a big way is harm reduction as well. Yeah. Like, you're saying, I am going to do this thing because this is the thing I need to do to keep everything on the rails that needs to be on the rails right now.
2: Totally, yeah. And I do want to say, like, I am not here championing nicotine. I'm not saying that, you know, self-care is smoking a cigarette. But I'm saying that people, you know, doing what we need to do for ourselves is not always as simple as looking at a list of things.
3: Yeah, I agree that you're not championing.

0: Maybe I'm still stigmatizing myself.
1: Yeah.
0: Yeah.
1: Yeah.
0: Well, I really appreciate that. And yeah, I appreciate your time on this topic. I hear that it's such a passion for you.
1: It is. And it's a strange passion because I have a really strong knee-jerk reaction when somebody says, oh, I just need self-care a day. And I'm like, ah, no. And so I've had to really overcome some things. And some of that's been through research. A lot of it's been through research. And some of it's just been through experiencing the need to care for myself so that I can go out in the community and do the work that I know I need to do.
0: Yeah. Well, that's amazing. Yeah. It's been wonderful to hear some of your experiences and your thoughts. We are at time today, so
1: I'll just say,
0: yeah, thanks so much for joining us here at Couch Conversations on CFUR.
1: That was amazing. Thank you, Riley.
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8: 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Each step you take is a gentle reminder that each one of us matters. Each one of us has a role to